0: Venezuela's Maria Corina Machado is at a human rights conference in Oslo, the same city where she received the Nobel Peace Prize and she has since regifted to President Trump.
1: She knows if she wants a chance at elections and governing in Venezuela, she'll need to stay on the good side of the U.S. government.
0: We'll be hearing from our reporter who caught up with Machado later in the show. We'll be right back here with The World.
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0: This is The World. I'm Marco Werman. Venezuela's opposition leader Maria Corina Machado was back in Norway today, 6 months after being there to receive the Nobel Peace Prize. Speaking on the stage of the Oslo Freedom Forum, Machado said she is planning her return to Venezuela.
5: The new Venezuela that is already rising will be a beacon of hope and liberty. It will be a land where families reunite and a base for the global fight against tyranny.
0: During that address, Machado also repeated her call for free and fair elections in Venezuela. The World's Europe correspondent, Orla Barry, was there and had the opportunity to meet with Machado.
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3: This is Fresh Air. I'm Sam Brigger. My guest is novelist Maggie O'Farrell, whose new book is Land. She also has written many other novels, including Hamnet from 2020, which was turned into a film. She co-wrote the screenplay in 2025. She also has a memoir called I Am, I Am, I Am, 17 Brushes with Death. So Maggie, your book Hamnet tells the story of Agnes and William Shakespeare, the family they create, the death of their son Hamnet at the age of 11, we think, and the grief that they suffer, and then the play that Shakespeare writes, Hamlet, that comes out of that grief. As a young person, you were obsessed with the play, is that right?
4: Yes, I studied at school when I was 16 for my Scottish Highers, and I absolutely loved it. I fell for it in a big way, and it really got under my skin. I particularly loved the character of Hamlet, who felt like sort of a brother to me, in a sense. I think he appeals to a certain type of teenager.
3: Well, it's kind of emo, isn't it, the play?
4: Yeah, just that teenagers who wear a lot of eye makeup who hang about in graveyards, and that was definitely me at the time.
3: So how did your understanding of the play change, and Shakespeare change, when you learned that he had a son named Hamnet, that that was a name at the time that was interchangeable with Hamlet, and that he wrote the play after the death of his son?
4: I was very lucky in many ways.
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3: 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President Xi, however, made it clear he thinks the U.S. may be fading. 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That's on the next On Point.
4: And the next On Point comes your way tomorrow afternoon at 1 o'clock.
5: I'm Jeff Jones, a producer at NPR News. 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
4: 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Partly cloudy skies with temperatures staying steady in the upper 50s. Wednesday brings lots of sunshine again and high temperatures in the low 80s. Wednesday night starts out pretty clear, but then clouds rolling in, some rain showers likely Wednesday night, and a chance of thunderstorms late. Showers likely off and on throughout the day on Thursday with temperatures in the 80s.
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7: Hello, I'm Neil Kirksall.
8: And I'm Chris Howden. Coming up on As It Happens...
7: Sweet 16, Canada has formally asked for a 16-year extension of its trade agreement with Mexico and the U.S. We ask Ontario's trade representative in Washington whether Canada can actually get what it wants from the Trump administration.
8: And a whole different animal. Many people would be less than thrilled to find their favorite island overrun by insects, but our guest is celebrating the fact that bugs are making a comeback on Lord Howe Island now that the invasive rats have been eradicated.
7: Those stories and more coming up for you on the Tuesday edition of As It Happens.

0: Live from NPR News in Washington, I'm Dan Ronan. Acting Attorney General Todd Blanche says the Trump administration is scrapping its anti-weaponization fund. NPR's Jacqueline Diaz reports this came in testimony before Congress.
1: When pressed on the status of the controversial anti-weaponization fund, Blanche was unequivocal.
2: We are not moving forward with the fund, period.
1: He was speaking at a House Appropriations Subcommittee hearing on the DOJ budget. The almost $1.8 billion fund was created as part of a settlement resulting from a $10 billion lawsuit filed by Trump against the IRS. Trump sued over his previously leaked tax returns. That settlement also includes a provision granting immunity from tax audits for Trump, his family, and his companies. So the fund may be over, but the rest of the IRS settlement, including that immunity, still stands. And Blanche says the DOJ does not plan to change that deal. Jacqueline Diaz, NPR News.
0: President Trump has named Bill Pulte to be the acting director of national intelligence. The job is supposed to ensure that timely and objective intelligence is provided to the president. But even some Republicans are questioning Pulte's qualifications. NPR's Aaron McDaniel has more.
3: After the intelligence failures before the September 11th attacks in Iraq war, the Office of the Director of National Intelligence was created to be the expert voice, presenting clear, factual information to decision makers, including the president. Pulte currently serves as the director of the Federal Housing Finance Agency and has used the post to go after the president's perceived enemies. Senator John Cornyn, a member of the intelligence community and a Texas Republican, recently defeated by a Trump-backed primary challenger, has questions.
4: I don't see any evidence of any qualifications for that job.
3: Trump cited Pulte's qualifications for the role as someone with, quote, deep experience managing the most sensitive matters in America. Eric McDaniel, NPR News, the Capitol.
0: The Trump administration is dismantling a deep sea observation system that provides data to scientists. NPR's Nate Rote reports.
5: The Ocean Observatory's initiative has provided real-time data on the world's oceans for a decade. It's made up of more than 900 scientific instruments, some calibrated to withstand the intense pressure of the deep sea. And it's helped researchers better understand marine ecosystems, ocean currents, and the effects of global warming. Starting this month, the National Science Foundation says it will begin removing instruments from the system, which cost nearly $50 million annually to operate. The Heritage Foundation, a conservative think tank, recommended closing the system in its Project 2025 playbook, calling it a source of, quote, climate alarmism. Nate Rott, NPR News.
0: On Wall Street, stocks closed higher on Tuesday. The Dow was up 288 points. The S&P added 9 points. The NASDAQ was up 7 points as well. This is NPR.
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7: For NPR News in the Twin Cities, I'm Elena C. Firefighters continue to battle a 30-acre wildfire burning near the north arm of Burntside Lake, about 8 miles northwest of Ely. The fire started yesterday afternoon. Tim Engrove with the Superior National Forest says two water-scooping aircraft and two helicopters have helped keep the fire in check.
8: They're able to work in tandem, especially with Burntside Lake really close by this fire. They can have a really fast turnaround. They pretty much just skim on the surface, able to scoop up several hundred gallons of water.
7: Engrove estimates that 50 to 75 firefighters are battling the blaze. It's burning away from the North Arm Road on Burntside Lake toward the Boundary Waters canoe area. The Minneapolis City Council is set to consider a development proposal for an old gas station in George Floyd Square, and some community council members say they'll vote against it. A team of city staff recommended the local organization Agape as the developer of the People's Way, a shuttered Speedway gas station, but a city survey conducted last year found that residents wanted a different group to develop the site. Council member Soren Stevenson represents the area and said he doesn't want Agape to lead the project.
9: I think it's important that, you know, if we take the time to get community input, that we listen to that community input. We can't get the community input and demand that we follow it in some cases and then not follow it in other cases.
7: Stevens said Mayor Jacob Frey should propose a new plan in line with results from community surveys. This is NPR News.
10: Hello, I'm Neil Kirksall.
11: Good evening. I'm Chris Howden. This is As It Happens. Tonight.
10: Trademark. The Prime Minister's team says it wants to renew the free trade deal with the U.S. and Mexico. We'll ask the trade representative, once berated by the U.S. ambassador, whether Team Canada is playing too nice.
11: Remaining vigilant, but remaining, Russia's latest strikes on Ukraine kill more than 20 people and injure dozens more. A longtime resident of Kyiv says there's no way to be safe, but that doesn't mean he's going to leave his home.
10: Crossing guard, NDP MP Don Davies is fed up with Canadian politicians abandoning their original parties for the government benches, so he'll tell us about his plan to force floor crossers to face the music.
11: Brooklyn Rivera was imprisoned for fighting for the rights of the Miskito people in Nicaragua. Now he has died in custody, and our guest says that should be a wake-up call.
10: Ratted out, invasive rodents once had their run of a tiny Australian island, but now in their absence, researchers return to find a burgeoning bonanza of rare cockroaches and other bugs.
11: And wreaking havoc. Emphasis on wreak. Several times over the past month, mystery men have been seen emerging from the sewers of New York. And that is creating a bit of surface tension. As It Happens, the Tuesday edition, radio that's suspicious of anyone behaving sewer-repticiously.

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3: And the voice of experience, a scientist who is almost sure to develop Huntington's disease, tells us how it feels to see hundreds of millions pledged toward brain research that he is helping to conduct. Stay tuned. I'm Chris Howden.
2: And I'm Neil Kirksall.

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3: It's been another day of fear for people in Ukraine. Overnight, hundreds of Russian drones and missiles struck Kyiv and other cities across the country, killing at least 22 people and injuring dozens more. The attacks lasted for hours, forcing thousands to take shelter in metro stations. Ukrainian President Volodymyr Zelensky has reiterated calls for assistance from the U.S. and Europe, while the Kremlin said the attacks were in retaliation for Ukraine's deadly strike on a student dormitory in May. Paul Nyland has lived in Kyiv for over 20 years. He's an Irish freelance journalist and the CEO of Lifeline, a suicide prevention hotline. We reached him earlier at his home in Kyiv.
4: Paul, as these attacks began and continued throughout the day, what were you seeing and hearing?
5: The first thing that I saw was from my balcony. I saw a mother and her daughter going down to the bomb shelter. They were in their night clothes already, and they were carrying pillows and blankets. And I knew that they must have read through the various channels that there was a strategic aviation that was in the air. And then it was a very, very long and loud night. After I realized that my former office had been hit. And so one of the first things I did when I left my home was I went down to go and check out what the damage was there. And it no longer exists. It is completely destroyed. And so that was quite upsetting and emotional.
4: How do you determine whether it's even safe and when it's safe to go outside after a night and day like you had today?
5: I'm sitting here in the evening, but the air raid siren just sounded again around 25 minutes ago. And so, I mean, what is safe? Safe is going to be when there is the absence of a threat. And the threat is any time. It can be at any moment. And if the threat is incoming ballistic missiles, then they're another one. And, you know, when I was in my office working just before lunch, my colleague and I actually took refuge in the corridor because we wanted to get away from the windows, because if a drone impacts, that's a huge explosion. These things they're flying bombs, because there were drones directly overhead and lots of outgoing anti-aircraft fire. And so we wanted to keep ourselves as safe as we could be in that moment.
4: How are your Ukrainian colleagues and neighbors feeling in these moments? Are they feeling that this is an escalation

0: And Microsoft claims that it's created it, and that is what underpins their quantum chip. But lots of scientists simply just don't believe them. They think, you know, this whole thing is still in the realms of theory.
1: And a study has found that strength training for up to 2 hours each week can greatly reduce the risk of an early death. Dominic Hughes reports.
2: The researchers looked at data from nearly 150,000 people over 30 years. They found those doing 90 minutes to 2 hours of weight training weekly lowered the risk of death from any cause by 13%. This was 19% lower for cardiovascular disease, such as from a heart attack or stroke, and 27% lower for a neurological disease.
1: I'm Tracy Butcham at the BBC in London.
3: And I'm Kathy Worzer in the NPR newsroom here in downtown St. Paul. It's 5:43 on a Wednesday. This is Morning Edition. We're going to focus our attention next on a couple of regional stories. Specifically, we'll go to Greater Minnesota, where hundreds of Minnesota farmers were pretty disappointed this spring when funding ran out for a program meant to help the next generation succeed in the industry. But those farmers got a little good news last week when Governor Walz signed a bipartisan tax deal into law. Kate Kelly reports.
4: Farming is an expensive, competitive business to get into, even for farmers with family roots in the industry. So in 2017, the Minnesota legislature created the Beginning Farmer Tax Credit. It incentivizes established farmers to rent or sell assets like land to beginning farmers who got their start in the last 10 years.
5: I think it gives younger operators a little more opportunity to be a little more competitive in a very competitive land market.
4: I'm with Zach and April Von Ruden and their toddler, Adelin. The Von Rudens grow corn and soybeans and also raise steers in southeastern Minnesota. They've used the credit 3 times to rent and buy land, including this field we're standing in.
5: Those are sandhill cranes, I think, that are out there grazing on my soybeans.
4: Land is really hard for new farmers to access. Farming families hold on to tillable acres for generations, and when land does go on the market, it's expensive. That's where the credit comes in. A younger farmer and a landlord negotiate a deal, then apply for it together. To be clear, it's the established farmer who collects the credit, up to $10,000 for rentals and $50,000 for sales. Farmers can reapply together multiple years, incentivizing longer-term rental agreements.
5: I think it gives younger operators a little more opportunity to be able to go to a landlord and say, hey, you know, maybe I can't give you top dollar for either renting or buying, but I can use this to help offset some of that.
4: But the last few years, demand has outstripped available funding and hundreds of farmers have been turned away.
5: One of our landlords we had in 2025, we applied in February and the funds had run out. So I told them that this year I would apply earlier. So I had my application for them submitted on January 7th. And at that point in time, they had already run out of funds again.
4: More than half of the applicants were denied last year. And this year, funding ran out in one day. Mark Way is a farm business management instructor at South Central College. He advises farmers, including the Von Rudens. Way says the credit can be a win-win for farmers. But if the program isn't fully funded, something meant to build a bridge between younger and older farmers can do the opposite.
6: It creates contentious situations between landlords and sellers of assets that say, hey, I'm going to give you a better rate on my rent because my effective rent is going to be higher because I get a tax credit. And then they don't get it. Then all of a sudden they try to charge the young farmer more.
4: Way says some of his colleagues don't bother telling young farmers about the credit.
6: We're not going to promote it very often because we know that 50% aren't going to get funded.
4: The credit has been capped at $4 million a year. After pressure from farmers, the Minnesota legislature agreed to remove the cap, though only for this year. Still, that's a big deal for the hundreds of farmers who applied in 2026 but were turned away for lack of funds, including the Von Rudens.
5: We got an email on it last night, actually, that they reopened it. Yep.
7: So how did it feel to get that email last night?
5: Very good. Very, very good.
4: Farmers now have until July to apply for the rent credit and until November for sales. This is the last year April and Zach Von Ruden qualify as beginning farmers. But they hope next year the credit gets fully funded permanently so others can benefit from it, including, someday, their daughter.
5: She's outside. She's happy. So.
4: Adeline balances on April's hip and squints at me from under her floppy brimmed hat with a tiny rainbow on it.
8: She's 18 months.
7: Is she into farming yet?
9: She is. Actually, we just stumbled upon Tractor Ted on YouTube, and her new favorite word lately is tractor.
4: Kate Kelly, NPR News, Claremont.
3: It's 5:48 here on Morning Edition. a local LGBTQ community hub in the Uptown neighborhood of Minneapolis, is displaying two panels from the AIDS Memorial Quilt. Sam Strusis reports.
10: In 1982, the first person in Minnesota was diagnosed with AIDS. Bruce Brockway was a key figure in Minnesota LGBTQ history. He founded the first gay newspaper and co-founded the Minnesota AIDS Project. At a time when the diagnosis was often discussed in secret, Brockway was open about his health, even doing a cover story with City Pages about his symptoms and his fear. He was hopeful a bone marrow transplant would save him, but he died from AIDS-related complications just 2 years after his diagnosis. Brockway and many other Minnesotans are honored in the AIDS Memorial Quilt. The quilt, which started in 1987, has roughly 50,000 panels dedicated to more than 110,000 people who died from AIDS-related complications. It's the largest folk art project in the world. Queermunity, an LGBTQ community space in Minneapolis, has two panels of the quilt on display through June 14th, including one dedicated to Brockway. Reese Gray works on the developmental team at Aliveness Project. He is one of the community volunteers that will sit with the quilt and answer questions from visitors.
11: This has definitely been a kind of long-held dream in the Aliveness community, is to bring the quilt home and have it with us for some time. But also right now, particularly at the federal level, we are facing catastrophic cuts to the point of elimination of federal funding for HIV services. So I think right now it is important to remember how not long ago these panels were made.
10: The quilts on display at Queermunity are dedicated to Minnesotans Matt Vanderwall, Bert Henningsen, and several members of the AIDS Project, including Brockway. Vanderwall's quilt was made by his partner Randy Hornstein in Minneapolis. Vanderwall's name is in light pink fabric with a blue background. A long stem quilted rose rests at the bottom, in the quote, "I can, you can." Henningsen's quilt was made by his partner, Dick Hansen. The couple both had AIDS and lived on a farm south of Glenwood. Henningsen's name is on navy letters with two pieces of wheat for his love of farming. DFL State Senator Scott Dibble remembers making several quilts. He was at the first showing of the quilt at the National Mall in Washington, D.C. in 1987.
12: But the quilt itself just represents so much. It represents the power of art, the power of representing our lives with symbols. It represents community, because most of these quilts, if not all of them, were made by groups of friends. And that amazing American tradition of quilt making, gathering around the quilting table and representing in motifs and stories where we come from and who we are. And the HIV/AIDS movement was all about that.
10: Dibble hopes that Minnesotans who visit the quilt are reminded that the AIDS epidemic wasn't all that long ago, and the community work and grassroots organizing that took place is something to be honored.
12: You know, there just needed to be a way to honor and memorialize and, you know, and create a permanent record of the people that have been here, whose incredible courage shoulders that we stand on.
10: Queermunity is open daily for those wishing to see the quilt in person. I'm Sam Struzis, NPR News, Minneapolis.
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14: From Marketplace, I'm Nancy Marshall-Genzer. In Washington, the Trump administration is proposing new tariffs on 60 countries. This comes a day after the president lowered tariffs on some agricultural and manufacturing machinery. Now the administration might hike different import taxes to partially replace the ones struck down by the Supreme Court in February. Marketplace's Nova Safo has the details.
15: The U.S. Trade Representative's office says it has completed probes into 60 countries looking at forced labor violations. It wants to impose tariffs of 10% or 12.5%. Among the countries involved, Mexico, Canada, China, and the European Union. There will be exceptions for some products, including rare earths and pharmaceuticals. The Trump administration has been seeking to rebuild its global tariffs under new authorities after the Supreme Court invalidated the use of emergency powers. One of the most direct legal pathways available is unfair trade practices investigations. I'm Nova Safa for Marketplace.
14: Alphabet, the parent company of Google, is doing something it hasn't done in 20 years, offering new equity in the company. It plans to sell $80 billion worth of stock and use the money to invest in, you guessed it, AI. Big tech is expected to spend more than $700 billion on AI infrastructure this year, and the spending spree is hitting a turning point, consuming almost all of the revenues these companies bring in. Marketplace's Megan McCarty-Carino has more.
16: Before the AI era, Alphabet, Microsoft, Amazon, and Meta were basically cash printing machines. They made so much more money than they spent, they regularly bought back their own stock, giving billions to their shareholders, says Jacob Born, a tech analyst at eMarketer.
17: These were the biggest cash giants of the modern economy, and now, in just a matter of a couple years, that's changing.
16: He says their free cash flow, the amount of revenue left over after infrastructure investments, is dwindling. Amazon is already burning more cash than it makes, and Meta will likely follow later this year. If current patterns hold, Alphabet could see spending exceed revenues next year, says Daniel Newman at Futurum Group.
18: Every one of these businesses is firmly under the belief that if they don't spend, that there is an existential risk to their business's longevity.
16: To continue blazing ahead in the AI race, tech companies have moved beyond spending revenues, relying on corporate bonds, joint ventures with private creditors, and now equity offerings to ratchet up the spending.
18: It's this sort of aggressive prisoner's dilemma of we will not be outspent.
16: The stock market has largely rewarded these moves, says business professor Eric Gordon at the University of Michigan. But he warns the mood could change.
19: You got to get some kind of return on that money. And when the money that you've put in is that big, you got to get a lot of money back.
16: Investors are going to want to see that AI can be a cash printing machine, too. I'm Megan McCarty-Carino for Marketplace.
14: Let's do the numbers. The Dow, S&P, and NASDAQ futures are mixed in the 1 to 3/10% range, with the Dow future down 212 points.
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14: In the late 1990s, figure skating was one of the most watched sports in America. There were competing tours, made-for-TV specials, and household names like Michelle Kwan. Skating has lost some of its mainstream popularity, but that might be about to change, as Oregon Public Broadcasting's Lillian Karabake explains.
20: Inside Portland's Memorial Coliseum, a sold-out crowd of figure skating fans are on their feet for Stars on Ice. The skating tour is seeing record turnout that hasn't happened for decades. After Team USA's gold at the Olympics in Milan, interest in figure skating is at its peak. And that can mean dollars.
21: In that Olympic year, it's really an opportunity for athletes to get a lot of new eyes and perspectives on them and hopefully leverage that into financial opportunities.
20: That's Olympic ice dancer Evan Bates. He has seen this over the 5 Olympics he's competed in, but
21: this time feels different, I think. Of course, the success of Team USA is unprecedented and huge, and we have the names and the personalities to hopefully keep people coming back for more.
20: Bates took home 2 medals from Milan with his partner and wife, Madison Chalk.
22: You want to just seize the opportunities that come around once every 4 years.
20: But the window for those big-name sponsorships is typically short in a niche sport like figure skating. Figure skating analyst Jackie Wong says this Olympic cycle produced something the sport hasn't seen, breakout mainstream appeal in Alyssa Liu and Ilya Malinin.
23: They both have a kind of star quality that American audiences really like.
20: And they're both cashing in. Malinin is sponsored by Coca-Cola, Samsung, and Google, among others. Liu won 2 gold medals in Milan and became the only figure skater signed with Nike.
23: Elite skaters in the U.S. are trying to figure out, how do I finish wringing out the marketability of this kind of short attention span period where they are known.
20: The skating world is hoping that this Olympic bounce lasts longer than just a few months. Backstage at Stars on Ice, producer Byron Allen said he's optimistic that this is the boost the sport needs to bring it back to its 90s heyday.
0: The more marketable talent you've got, the more marketable a show you have. And we haven't had this kind of star power in a long time.
20: Allen says tours like this are also an investment in skating's future. Learn to skate programs usually see about a 10% bump in enrollment after the Olympics. But United States Figure Skating estimates that's closer to 30% this year.
0: My job is to create the next generation of stars.
20: And maybe one of those athletes will be as marketable and likable as this generation. In Portland, I'm Lillian Kerbake for Marketplace.
14: And in Washington, I'm Nancy Marshall Genzer with the Marketplace Morning Report from APM, American Public Media.
1: I'm Jeff Jones, a producer at NPR News. 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Thank you.
3: Here's the regional weather forecast from NPR News. Sunshine, highs will be in the upper 70s to the upper 80s. For the metro area, a mix of sun and cloud cover. Today's high, 85 degrees with a south wind at 5 to 15. Clouding up late tonight, with a 50% chance for storms, lows will be in the low 60s. We have a chance for rain tomorrow morning and some thunderstorms possible in the afternoon. The chance for rain is 50% tomorrow with a high of 82 degrees. Rain is likely tomorrow night, and Friday looks like it could be wet as well.
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3: President Trump's pick for Iowa governor lost his primary, and Democrats chose a more moderate candidate there to challenge Republicans for a Senate seat. More primary results just ahead. It's Wednesday, June 3rd. It's Morning Edition. I'm Kathy Warzer. This hour, disgraced former Congressman George Santos is now accused of insider trading on Kalshi. Also, CBS fires Scott Pelley after he accused the editor-in-chief of trying to murder 60 Minutes. And Barry Manilow releases new music for the first time in 15 years. It was a big story in Minnesota on this date in 1990, and it caught the attention of the rest of the world when then-Soviet leader Mikhail Gorbachev visited the Twin Cities at the invitation of then-Governor Rudy Perpich. Today's birthdays include former Cuban President Raul Castro, who is 95. It's 6:01, and the news is next.
24: Live from NPR News in Washington, I'm Korva Coleman. The U.S. and Iran have once again exchanged fire. The Pentagon says U.S. forces fired a missile at a ship to stop it from reaching Iran's main oil terminal on Kharg Island. NPR's Aya Batrawi reports.
25: Iran fired missiles at U.S. forces in Kuwait and Bahrain. Kuwait says drones then hit its airport, wounding several people. Iran's Revolutionary Guard says the attacks last night were in response to U.S. strikes on its Qishim Island near the Strait of Hormuz. The Guard says it targeted the U.S. Navy's Fifth Fleet in Bahrain and air bases in Kuwait, causing damage. U.S. Central Command says Iran's attacks failed to hit their target. CENTCOM also says its attacks on a military ground control station on Qishim Island were, quote, self-defense strikes in response to attempted attacks by Iran across the region without specifying further. Meanwhile, President Trump said the U.S. and Iran continue to exchange messages on a deal to end the war. Aya Batrawi, NPR News, Dubai.
24: The White House says it is dropping a plan to create a nearly $1.8 billion fund. This would be used to pay people who claim they were targets of political investigations. NPR's Ryan Lucas says acting U.S. Attorney General Todd Blanche explained the decision in congressional testimony yesterday.
26: The Justice Department had put out a statement that it would abide by a court ruling, putting the fund on hold until at least June 12th while a lawsuit challenging it plays out in court. And then at yesterday's hearing, Blanche was asked what the department's plans were after that date. He said the department is dropping its plans for the funds, full stop. Now, Blanche was asked to put that into writing, and he said, in essence, he sees no reason to do that, which was cause for a bit of skepticism.
24: NPR's Ryan Lucas reporting. Six states held primary elections yesterday. That includes New Mexico. Katerina Barton reports from Santa Fe on the state's gubernatorial race.
4: Former Interior Secretary Deb Haaland won the Democratic nomination for New Mexico governor. She beat out Bernalillo County District Attorney Sam Bregman. Haaland is a member of the Laguna Pueblo. If she wins in November, she will become the first Native American woman to serve as governor in the country. She'll face Republican nominee Rio Rancho Mayor Greg Hull in the general election. But he'll face an uphill battle. Republicans haven't won a statewide office in 10 years. Spending in the governor's primary set a record for the most expensive in state history. The race also saw a high voter turnout thanks to a new semi-open primary system. For NPR News, I'm Katerina Barton in Santa Fe, New Mexico.
24: The California governor's primary remains too close to call. Now, this is an unusual election. Candidates from all parties run together, and the top two advance to a November election. So far, Republican Steve Hilton leads, followed by Democrats Javier Becerra and Tom Steyer. You're listening to NPR.
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7: For NPR News in the Twin Cities, I'm Phineas Pope. A defendant in the 2025 killing of a Minnesota transgender man pleaded guilty yesterday to two significant but lesser charges. Regina Medina reports.
8: Emily Matika is one of seven people charged in the killing of Sam Nordquist in the Finger Lakes region of New York. She and six others were charged with first-degree murder, but Matika pleaded guilty to second-degree murder and kidnapping charges, according to Rochester, New York area media outlets. She waived the right to appeal and faces 15 years to life in prison. The victim's mother, Linda Nordquist of Oakdale, says 15 years isn't enough.
9: You still participated. It doesn't matter if you show remorse and you're being cooperative. You should have thought about that when you did this crime.
8: Sam Nordquist traveled to the area to meet a woman he met online. She is also a defendant. Her trial begins August 31st. I'm Regina Medina.
7: The Minneapolis Police Department's interim police chief is a longtime leader who says he doesn't like the spotlight. Yesterday, Mayor Jacob Frey announced that Bill Peterson is his pick to lead the department while the city conducts a national search for a new chief. Peterson, who's been with the department for more than 30 years, says one of his top priorities as interim chief is to prepare the department for a busy summer season.
11: There's lots of concerns going into the summer, I can tell you that. We're very, very busy time of the year. We've got Aquatennial Parade coming up. We've got Pride Parade, 4th of July, Taste of Minnesota. The list goes on and on. I got to figure out how to properly staff all of those events so when people are coming to those, that they feel safe and can enjoy their time in the city.
7: Peterson says he is not a candidate for the permanent job. House Speaker Lisa Damith says she opted to enter the GOP primary race for governor after party leaders deflated the endorsement in that contest. Here's Dana Ferguson.
12: Damith stood with supporters on the steps of the Capitol as she announced the move to a primary. Over the weekend, Republicans endorsed businessman Kendall Qualls. But yesterday, party leaders said candidates for governor could run in the primary even if they'd committed to honor the endorsement. Damith was among candidates who said she'd abide by it. She raised concerns about tech issues with voting devices.
27: That felt like a full release that we could go forward. We fully know that Minnesotans know we are the strongest ticket to defeat the Democrat machine here in Minnesota.
12: Qualls and MyPillow CEO Mike Lindell will also be on the GOP primary ballot. I'm Dana Ferguson at the Capitol.
7: And I'm Phineas Pope right now in Worthington, clear 61 degrees. In the Twin Cities, 67. 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
30: 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I'm Leila Fadel in Washington, D.C.
2: Jaime Martinez in Los Angeles, California. Another round of primaries offer a glimpse into the midterm landscape.
10: Last night, President Trump's pick for governor of Iowa lost his race. The loss is a blow for Trump, who has seen almost all of his chosen candidates this cycle sail to victory or advance to runoff elections. Democratic voters chose candidates they hope give them the best shot at flipping congressional seats in November.
2: NPR political reporter Stephen Fowler has been watching all the primaries for us. He's here with some pretty important takeaways. So let's start with Iowa, a state with a number of competitive races in November. What do the matchups look like?
13: Well, Democrats chose their nominee for U.S. Senate. Republicans chose their pick for governor. Three of the four House races are indeed viewed as the few competitive races in November. For Senate, the nominee is State House Representative Josh Turek. He's a Paralympian who holds a seat that voted for Trump and argued that his background and campaign strategy is the best way for Democrats to win in a red state. Primary voters agreed, picking him over a progressive state senator by a 2-1 margin. Turek now faces Republican Congresswoman Ashley Henson, who had a nominal challenger in her race.
2: What about Iowa's governor's race?
13: Rob Sand is the Democratic nominee. He ran unopposed and is the only statewide Democratic elected official. While Trump-endorsed Republican Congressman Randy Feenstra, ultimately the Associated Press called the race for businessman Zach Lane in a narrow victory that also allowed Iowa Republican voters to signal displeasure with the president. That race starts out as a true toss-up for November.
2: All right, now Montana, another red state where Democrats are hopeful they could capitalize on Trump's unpopularity.
13: Montana's 1st District is an open race where Democrats see a shot in this particular political environment where Trump has lost a little bit of support from Republicans and a lot of it from basically everyone else. The Senate race is another interesting one there. That's because of a candidate who wasn't on the ballot yesterday. Independent Seth Bodnar outraised the Trump-backed U.S. attorney and all of the Democratic candidates in another race worth watching.
2: All right, so I'm in California. It takes a little while to count all the votes here, thanks to the state's mail-in voting laws. Anything, though, that we do know based on what's been tallied so far?
13: Well, as you also know, in California, the top two advance to the general election, regardless of party. So for the governor's race, we do know that almost all of the 60 candidates on the ballot won't make that short list. Sorry, Barack D. Obama Shaw and Living for God and Country DeMott. There is a three-person race for the top two spots. Billionaire Tom Steyer, former Health and Human Services Secretary Javier Becerra, and former Fox News host Steve Hilton, a Republican backed by Trump. This is important because it's possible that the two Democrats advance, leaving Republicans without a top-of-the-ticket champion to help them with some House races affected by redistricting.
2: The past few weeks, we've been tracking the incumbents in both parties who have lost their primary. Anyone else to add to the list?
13: Well, there are a number of older California incumbent Democrats who face challengers from younger candidates who want generational change. So far, those older incumbents are all in first place, but November is a long way away. After California redrew their lines late last year, several California Republicans are finding themselves in much more difficult races. Some of them retired, one became an independent, and then there's Ken Calvert and Young Kim. These two Republican lawmakers were drawn together in the nationwide redistricting war and will face off in November. And in the South Dakota Republican governor's primary, the frontrunner heading into a runoff there is a political outsider who finished ahead of the incumbent governor, the state's sole House representative, and Speaker of the State House in a tight four-way race.
2: All right, that is NPR political reporter Stephen Fowler. Stephen, thanks.
13: Thank you.
10: Okay, so let's get some analysis of these primary results with Matthew Klein. He follows U.S. House and governor's races for the Cook Political Report. Good morning, Matthew.
15: Good morning.
10: So we just heard from our correspondent there kind of the wins in the most closely watched races. What else stood out to you from these six statewide primaries?
15: Well, I think the biggest result of the night was probably the shocking defeat of Randy Feenstra in the gubernatorial contest in Iowa. And I don't say shocking because we didn't necessarily see it as a possibility. I think we did. There was, you know, for a while we had it become clear that Feenstra had a pretty serious base problem heading into this primary. But because Donald Trump chose to back him at the last minute, and Trump rarely chooses to get behind candidates who are unsuccessful, and Feenstra ultimately fell to Zach Lane by less than a point in that primary, and he had begun it as a very clear favorite. And that itself is surprising.
10: I mean, what was it in that race? I mean, because the president has endorsed a lot of candidates who ended up beating incumbents in these primaries. What were the main factors that led to the loss here?
15: I think Feenstra ran a very overconfident campaign. He began as the front runner. He was by far the most well-known commodity in the field when the contest began. And there was sort of an air of inevitability about the way that he conducted his race, where he didn't participate in a lot of the events on the ground, debates or candidate forums. And of course, Iowa is a state where voters have a very high expectation that their candidates are going to come and hear from them directly. And I think there was also just a sort of sense among the party's grassroots that Feenstra was too tied in with the Washington establishment. Trump never, he did endorse, but it came very late in this race on May 29th, 3 days before voters went to the polls. And so it's not clear that it really had much time to sink in. It's not clear how many people knew about that endorsement in the home stretch. So ultimately, I think Feenstra was just sort of caught off guard by a more populist challenge from a candidate who was very good on the stump.
10: We've seen voters really drawn to these populist, anti-establishment candidates generally. Did that show up in the results in these primaries?
15: I think so. I mean, certainly that result in Iowa. Democrats are running in the Senate race, sort of an interesting campaign as well. And we moved that race rating last night to reflect the fact that that has become increasingly competitive. Josh Turek, who is a state representative from Council Bluffs area, he is a candidate with an intriguing background, and he's hoping to put some of the party's discontent and the overall electorate's discontent with the state of the economy in play in that Senate race. We moved it to lean Republican, reflecting, we still view Ashley Hinson, the Republican nominee, as the favorite in that contest. But this is, a race that Democrats feel increasingly optimistic about. The gubernatorial contest we have known for a long time was going to be competitive. Democrats think that could help them as they head into a unified front heading into this general election. And ultimately, I think the state of tariffs in Iowa has put Democrats in a position to be, more competitive than normal.
10: In New Jersey, 7th Congressional District Democrat Rebecca Bennett will face off against Republican Representative Thomas Kane Jr., who hasn't been seen in Congress since March. How is that contest shaping up?
15: Well, it's a very awkward contest right now because we don't know where Tom Kane is, and we don't have a lot of answers about his situation. I think every day that goes by where we don't have answers and where he's not out there voting and doing his job and appealing to voters on the campaign trail is another day where we have to assume that's probably going to take something of a toll on him in the general election. Now, Rebecca Bennett is a very strong candidate, very much in the mold of the now governor of New Jersey, Mikey Sherrill, with military experience. And I think, this is going to be a very competitive race no matter what, but a lot is going to hinge on what ultimately happens with Tom Kane Jr. Just how long does it take before we get an answer from him on where he has been? And do voters buy that that was a reasonable enough excuse for not showing up to work for more than 2 months?
10: So Democrats really are hoping to take the majority in Congress in the midterms. Looking at the races, the primary races that you follow, California obviously still finalizing its count. What are the party's chances?
15: I think the party still has a pretty good shot, even with all the redistricting war that has taken place this cycle. We're still waiting to see what happens in California's 22nd district. That's where there's been a pretty contentious primary. Democrats would prefer Jasmeet Bains, a more moderate candidate, to emerge on top. But it does look like in many of these races, in Iowa in particular, they will have a very good chance at flipping some of the seats that they need. They only need, of course, 3 seats to get to the majority. I think that's still very doable in this environment.
10: Matthew Klein is an analyst with the Cook Political Report. Thank you.
15: Thank you.
0: The Supreme Court cleared the way last night for Alabama to use a congressional district map favored by Republicans. Here's NPR legal affairs correspondent Nina Totenberg.
1: In an unsigned order, the court's conservative supermajority overturned a three-judge district court panel that just last week found that the map is, quote, tainted by intentional race-based discrimination. The ruling means that Alabama's 2026 midterm elections will feature six Republican-leaning districts and one Democratic-leaning seat. It's a decision that directly contradicts the court's own ruling of 3 years ago, which required the creation of a second majority-minority district in a state that's one-quarter African-American. What happened to so dramatically change the legal landscape? In April, the Supreme Court's conservative supermajority all but gutted what remained of the 1965 Voting Rights Act and sent the Alabama case back to the lower court to evaluate in light of the most recent decision. The three-judge panel that reviewed the case consisted of three Republican-appointed judges, two of them Trump appointees. All agreed that the state legislature's redistricting plan was based on intentional race-based discrimination. That prompted Alabama to immediately return to the Supreme Court, arguing that the map was partisan, not racially discriminatory. And last night, the state got what it wanted from the court's conservative majority. Justice Sonia Sotomayor wrote for the three dissenters. She accused the conservatives of choosing chaos over a tried and tested congressional map that protects a system familiar to all voters and election officials instead of a, quote, never-before-used congressional map that will require officials to change the voter registrations of hundreds of thousands of voters in just days at best, a task that Alabama previously represented would take months. Nina Totenberg, NPR News, Washington.
3: Good to hear Nina's voice on the air. Thanks for joining us on Morning Edition from NPR News. I'm Kathy Werzer. Say, evidently, we have a slight risk of severe storms today. And I'm talking about the possibility of scattered severe weather in northwestern and southwestern Minnesota. But these storms could probably weaken as they move east here late this afternoon into the evening hours. We'll check your local forecast in just a moment.
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3: Here's the regional weather forecast from NPR News. Sunshine, highs will be in the upper 70s to the upper 80s. For the metro area, a mix of sun and cloud cover. Today's high, 85 degrees with a south wind at 5 to 15. Clouding up late tonight, with a 50% chance for storms, lows will be in the low 60s. We have a chance for rain tomorrow morning and some thunderstorms possible in the afternoon. The chance for rain is 50% tomorrow with a high of 82 degrees. Rain is likely tomorrow night, and Friday looks like it could be wet as well.
16: Hi, I'm Neil Kirksall. 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
18: If you have a debt, you may get a call, a letter, a text, all of the above, prodding you to pay that debt back. Now that call could come from an AI agent.
4: According to the Kaplan Group, the AI debt collection market is expected to reach $16 billion by 2034. Kate Nibbs of Wired has been reporting on this. I asked her how effective these bots are in getting people to pay back the money they owe.
5: The little research that has been done on this industry does not imply that human debt collectors will be out of a job anytime soon. Right now, the research actually suggests that these AI agents might be less efficient at convincing people to settle debts than humans. Now, that begs the question, why would companies then use less effective AI agents instead of humans? And like the answer to that is, even if they're slightly less effective than a human, they're exponentially cheaper because an agent can place, you know, hundreds of calls simultaneously. Like they aren't bounded by things like needing to eat or sleep. And so the fact that they are so cheap and can scale how many calls they can make so quickly means that the equation that companies are looking at when they're deciding whether to use human debt collectors or AI debt collectors isn't as neat as which one is better at their job.
6: And some companies are using sort of a combination of the two, right? Like some human, some AI agents as well.
5: Yeah, most of the companies that I spoke with, they had situations that would automatically trigger a call getting punted over to a human. So it wasn't a situation where there are AI debt collectors and then there's absolutely no humans that could be drawn into the loop. It varied when the human would be pulled in company to company. But in most cases, yes, this is a situation where AI is replacing some jobs, but not all of them.
6: How common do you think these AI agents will become?
5: Telemarketing more broadly is one of those very early adopters of AI agents. So I think it will be rare to get a call from a human debt collector, frankly, at least an initial reach out, because you can pay an AI debt collection startup whatever fees they're charging, and then they can make 80 million calls a month on your behalf if you're a bank. The cost of employing enough human debt collectors to sit on the phone and make 80 million calls a month is always going to be higher than hiring AI debt collection services. So the economics just make sense. Not to endorse this, but if I was running some sort of company that needed to collect debts and I was just looking at what would save me the most money, AI debt collectors make a lot of sense.
4: That's Kate Nibbs at Wired. One other thing she found in her reporting, some people who got calls from these AI debt collectors became attached to them and asked for a number where they could call them back. Jesus Alvarado produced this episode. I'm Stephanie Hughes, and that's Marketplace Tech. This is APM.
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2: Federal authorities are investigating disgraced former Congressman George Santos over his activity on the betting site Kalshi. Prediction markets have flourished in President Trump's second term, and this is the latest instance of a suspected insider trading on them. NPR's Bobby Allen broke the Santos story, joins us now to discuss. So, Bobby, what are the allegations?
22: So on prediction markets like Kalshi, people can bet on what word someone says or if someone is going to show up at a major event. And that was the case for Trump's State of the Union back in February. A day before the event, Santos posted this video on X.
23: I'm going to be there for the State of the Union in the gallery, guys. Just chill, trolls, chill.
22: Just chill, trolls. Okay, so traders on Kalshi saw this to mean, well, that Santos would be there. So the odds of him being there soared to close to 80%. But according to three people with direct knowledge of his trades, Santos, right after this video, started betting that he would not be at the State of the Union. When the speech started, Santos shared on X that he was actually watching it from an airport TV, not at the event live at all. on Cauchy. That plummeted his odds of being there. But by then, Santos had already cashed out. None of the three people I talked to, were authorized to speak publicly about the case.
0: So, Bobby, I just want to completely understand this. George Santos was betting on what he may or may not do.
22: That's right. And okay, this has now prompted two federal investigations. I talked to Santos, and he said, well, that's news to me. When I asked him about the Justice Department and the Commodity Futures Trading Commission looking into this, that was his response, right? He claimed he was not informed about it, but a source familiar with the investigation told me Cauchy has actually been trying to interview him for months. The source said Cauchy referred the matter to the Justice Department and the CFTC. When I asked Santos whether he was on Cauchy, he said, quote, I am not saying yes, I'm not saying no.
0: Okay, so it's been a while since we've talked about George Santos. Remind us about George Santos.
22: Sure. So George Santos was a former New York congressman who in 2022 ran on what turned out to be a long list of lies. He lied about his education, about his mother being in the World Trade Center during the September 11th attacks, about his grandparents escaping the Holocaust. Much of what he said on the campaign trail was completely fabricated, but he was elected. Soon into his term, he was hit with a federal indictment for wire fraud and other charges. He was expelled from Congress, and a judge later sentenced him to more than 7 years in prison. That was cut short by President Trump, who in October commuted his sentence and set him free.
0: So can you put this latest Santos case into context for us? Because we're hearing a lot lately about insider trading on prediction markets.
22: Yeah, we really are. And that's because there are two things happening at once. Sites like Cauchy and Polymarket are getting more and more popular, and federal law enforcement is starting to crack down on cases of people abusing insider information. Last week, the Justice Department charged a Google employee with using confidential company information on search trends to earn more than $1 million on Polymarket. That came after another case where a U.S. Special Forces soldier made big profits betting on Venezuelan leader Nicolas Maduro being toppled before the public knew about it. So federal investigators are pursuing cases alleging traders broke the laws by manipulating prediction markets with insider intel. So yes, Trump officials have brought some cases, but the administration's overall approach to prediction markets is really quite hands-off. There's a growing body of research, in fact, that suggests that most insider trading is not being detected and not being investigated at all.
0: That's NPR tech reporter Bobby Allen. Bobby, thanks.
22: Thanks, eh?
3: Minnesota's approach to prediction markets a little more hands-on. Governor Walz recently signed a bill into law that would make Minnesota the first in the country to ban prediction markets. But after he signed that bill, less than 24 hours later, the state of Minnesota was being sued, party to a lawsuit that could render the whole legislation moot. Story about this at nprnews.org, by the way. Coming up here on the program, more news, world, national, regional news. It's 6:30.
7: Live from NPR News in Washington, I'm Dave Mattingly. The results of California's gubernatorial primary remain too close to call. At this hour, Republican Steve Hilton is leading the vote count ahead of Democrats Javier Becerra and billionaire Tom Steyer. The top two finishers will advance to voters in November. In Los Angeles, Democratic Mayor Karen Bass has advanced in the city's mayoral primary. It's unclear who she'll face in November. At this hour, Republican and reality TV star Spencer Pratt has the second most votes. Bruce Kahnweiser reports on the results from New Jersey's 7th Congressional District.
8: Former Navy helicopter pilot Rebecca Bennett handily won the Democratic Party's nomination, besting three other opponents. The Associated Press called the race within an hour of the polls closing. Bennett will face an embattled and absent incumbent in Tom Kane Jr. come November. Kane has missed more than 100 votes on the House floor over the past 3 months. Bennett called Kane a coward for failing to stand up to Trump when his agenda hurt New Jerseyans.
9: And to Tom Kane Jr., Donald Trump, and the MAGA Republicans, we are ready for this fight. Bring it on. Let's go.
8: Kane has given almost no information about his absence beyond vaguely saying he's facing a serious health matter, but will return to work soon. For NPR News, I'm Bruce Kahnweiser in Greenbrook, New Jersey.
7: This is NPR News from Washington.
10: For NPR News, in the Twin Cities, I'm Phineas Pope. The Minnesota legislature has temporarily removed the funding cap for a popular farmer tax credit program. That's after it ran out of money, a day after it started accepting applications. Tadeo Arisandoval has more.
11: It can be expensive for emerging farmers to get started. That's why the beginning farmer tax credit rewards established farmers who rent or sell land, equipment, and other assets to new farmers. But the program often runs out of money quickly. Megan Horsager, a farmer in Montevideo, was rejected three consecutive times.
12: It's really frustrating when a program that's out there that's advertised as, look, we support young farmers, but it isn't really working for most of the young and beginning farmers in the state.
11: Earlier this year, the program ran out of money a day after it started accepting applications. But now, lawmakers have removed the funding cap for the remainder of the year. A letter signed by 20 prominent Minnesota ag groups has asked the legislature to permanently remove the cap. I'm Tadeo Ruiz Sandoval.
10: Hamline University closed its St. Paul campus yesterday after a school bus crashed into the Robbins Science Center. The St. Paul Police Department says a dozen children were on board the bus at the time of the crash. Three children and the driver were taken to hospitals with minor injuries. No other vehicles were involved in the crash. The university confirmed no faculty, staff, or students were injured in the incident. While the Science Center remains closed, the rest of campus is open today. A Minneapolis woman is charged with murder and vehicular homicide in the death of a man who tried to stop her and another person from stealing his vehicle. Here's Matt Sepik.
13: Investigators say that on May 15th, Amos Ferrier ran out of a coffee shop on 43rd Avenue South and confronted two people who'd broken into his vehicle. That's when Renaya Allen allegedly jumped onto her own SUV and hit Ferrier, causing him to fall onto the hood. Prosecutors say the 19-year-old swerved and braked aggressively until Ferrier fell off and suffered a fatal head injury. He died 2 days later. Ferrier was a 38-year-old former Army medic and worked at a nonprofit that helps other veterans. Allen remains jailed, as does 20-year-old Jordan Frost, who allegedly broke into Ferrier's vehicle and stole a backpack. He's charged with aiding an offender. A third person, Janaea Frost, is charged with helping Allen hide from police. Frost, who's 18, is free after posting bond. I'm Matt Sepik, Minneapolis.
10: In sports, the St. Paul Saints won the first game in a six-game series at home against Indianapolis yesterday, 7-6. Game 2 is this afternoon, just after 1, and the Minnesota Aurora play Raleigh Madison tomorrow at 7. 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
2: 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I'm Amy Martinez.
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25: And I'm Steve Inskeep. Barry Manilow is recovering from lung cancer. He's a singer who was huge on radio in the 1970s. 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
1: 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I write the songs. That's a great hook.

0: I have these wonderful lyricists. They give me a lyric. Does it sing to me? And I finish it. And I don't know what the listener is going to think about it. Are they going to say, he hasn't listened to the radio in 40 years? That's not the truth I have. But as a songwriter, these are the kind of songs I like, and these are the kind of songs I write.
1: My favorite songs, including my favorites of yours, tend to tell a story.
2: Her name was Lola. She was a showgirl.
1: Copacabana. It's almost literary in the way that a few words convey action and put an image in my head. Tony sailed across the bar.
2: And then the punches flew, and chairs were smashed in two.
0: You're so right. It's a brilliant lyric. You get the idea in three verses and one repetitive chorus. And by the time you're at the end, you've got the whole story.
2: Music and passion were always the fashion at the Copa. She lost her love.
1: I want people to know that you have some much younger fans, and they include one of my kids. I'm not going to name her, but she likes to sing. She likes to sing in private. And we learned that a song she had been singing was Copacabana. And our whole family ended up singing this song in the car.
0: Isn't that the greatest? That's the greatest compliment for a song that I wrote. It really is a songwriter's dream that they sing my song in the car.
2: Her name is Lola. She was a showgirl.
1: Barry Manilow, it's a pleasure to talk with you. Thank you so much.
0: Thanks, Steve. Bye-bye.
1: Manilow's new album, What a Time, comes out on Friday.
3: And the last time Barry played the Twin Cities, gosh, that was, August of 2024, right? He said that was going to be his final concert at what was the XL Energy Center, now the Grand Casino Arena here in downtown St. Paul. And, gosh, the first song he sang at that concert, the curtain rose, he was standing right in the middle of the stage. It's a Miracle, which is a good song. And that was followed by I'm Your Man. Crowd loved it. By the way, speaking of music, Prince, the big Prince celebrations begin today. This is a look back at the Purple One. And we have a listing on our website, nprnews.org. First Ave also has a listing of what's happening starting today.
4: I'm Annie Baxter. I'm part of the team of editors here at NPR News. I work with reporters all over the state in cities like Rochester, Moorhead, and Duluth. 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Thank you.
3: Here's the regional weather forecast from NPR News. Sunshine, highs will be in the upper 70s to the upper 80s. For the metro area, a mix of sun and cloud cover. Today's high, 85 degrees with a south wind at 5 to 15. Clouding up late tonight, with a 50% chance for storms, lows will be in the low 60s. We have a chance for rain tomorrow morning and some thunderstorms possible in the afternoon. The chance for rain is 50% tomorrow with a high of 82 degrees. Rain is likely tomorrow night, and Friday looks like it could be wet as well.
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1: Do you know your cholesterol numbers? 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I'm Angela Davis. At 9, we'll talk about cholesterol, heart disease risk, and how to protect your heart as you age.
2: 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I'm Amy Martinez in Los Angeles, California.
3: And I'm Leila Fadel in Washington, D.C. An uncivil war within CBS News in 60 Minutes broke into the open light last night. CBS fired veteran correspondent Scott Pelley. New editor-in-chief Barry Weiss has sought to assert control of the network's news division and 60 Minutes, its most prestigious and profitable news program. After she fired two of its award-winning correspondents and its executive producer, Pelley accused the show's new executive producer of being unqualified for the job and Weiss of trying to murder the show. NPR's David Folkenflik has been covering the story and joins us now. Good morning, David.
4: Good morning, Leila.
3: So how did these internal tensions become so combustible?
4: Well, this was a staff meeting on Monday that boiled into the open. The way to think of it from a bit of a distance is you seeing a group of people who had previously been outsiders trying to take control of an insular culture. Mm-hmm. 60 Minutes is the most watched TV news show in America. You had Barry Weiss, who was brought in just last October from the News and Views site, the Free Press, the center-right site at that, with no experience in television. Deciding she wanted to assert control of this, this property, perhaps the most valuable at CBS News. She fired top executives of the show last week. She ousted two correspondents. And concerns had bubbled up in recent months about Weiss's involvement and editing of the show, that she had been accused of holding up stories and inserting material more favorable to President Trump and to Israel. She brought in a new executive producer with no TV news experience also named Nick Bilton. And Scott Pelley at this meeting Monday told Milton that he wasn't welcome, he wasn't qualified, and he trotted out that murder line saying Weiss was trying to murder the show.
3: Yeah, and so I'm hearing you say, this is the most watched TV news show in America. It's prestigious, it's profitable. So what is CBS actually trying to achieve here?
4: Well, Weiss came in and she had been openly concerned about what she contends is sort of anti-Trump bias at in the mainstream media and CBS itself. Mm-hmm. She and Bilton said that what they're really trying to do is refashion 60 Minutes for the digital age. But it's worth understanding also the context in which she was brought in. David Ellison only took over CBS's parent company Paramount last summer with the approval of President Trump's regulators. He's now seeking approval from the Trump administration for a much bigger deal to take over Warner Brothers Discovery's, the parent company of HBO, and not unrelatedly, CNN. And he and his father, the co-founder of Oracle, have essentially allied themselves with the president in their pursuit of doing so.
3: What have we heard from CBS and Pelley since the firing?
4: Well, you've heard dueling statements. Bilton sent a letter to Pelley as well as to the staff, but the one to Pelley was shared with NPR. He called Pelley's performance performatively hostile and said that he hijacked that first meeting with staff on Monday and that he essentially shut down efforts to reach out to him, overtures to figure out a more constructive path to work through differences. Pelley is the former anchor of CBS News. He shared a statement with NPR saying that 60 Minutes had lost his way and that executives sought to make him inject falsehoods biased unverified claims. He's now the third correspondent to make that claim along the two who were forced out. CBS hasn't responded to my queries about those allegations.
3: And really quickly, do we know what's ahead for 60 Minutes?
4: I think there are only three correspondents left, and we don't know whether or not they'll stick around. I think we're going to hear news from them in the next day or two.
3: That's NPR's media correspondent, David Folkenflik. Thank you, David.
4: You bet.
5: Wow. 6:48 here on Morning Edition. It's a Wednesday, midweek already. But gosh, the week is going by fast. Spence Sungard's with us right now. So it looks like one more dry day. So if we have yard work to do, we should do it today. Is that right?
6: Yeah, I would. If you want a guaranteed dry evening, you know, maybe that's, you only have that narrow window of time to do anything. Because the next couple of evenings, there could be some thunderstorms around. It's not going to be any all day rains, but definitely some chances increasing, which is good. But yeah, today for Eastern Minnesota, dry one, probably 84 in the Twin Cities. Warmest temperatures, again, are going to be up around International Falls, probably mid to upper 80s up there. Upper 70s, though, northwestern Minnesota, that'll be the cool spot where we have more clouds and actually some lingering showers and thunderstorms right now in the Red River Valley. But east of that, all dry today. Winds starting to increase, though. South winds 10 to 20 and dew points will increase. You know that something's brewing.
5: Yep, because it looks like it's coming our way here. So talk to me a little bit about this storm system.
6: Yeah, so we've had some showers and thunderstorms already overnight in the Dakotas, and that same area is slowly moving east and will produce more thunderstorms later in the day today. And those storms are going to move into western Minnesota this evening. So those storms could be severe as they move into the western part of the state, because there likely will be in the Dakotas. And if they hold together, that severe risk could linger into western Minnesota. So places like Morris, Fargo-Moorhead areas up to Detroit Lakes, Fergus Falls, slight risk there, level 2 out of 5 of severe storms. The main threats would be some wind and large hail, because this could be a line that bows out and produces wind gusts. It does look as though it weakens, though, substantially as it moves east. So probably leftover showers and thunderstorms late in the night, early in the morning for the Twin Cities and eastern Minnesota, with very little risk of any severe weather. But then we're going to see more spotty thunderstorms develop probably in the late afternoon, evening, tomorrow, anywhere in the southern half of the state, and then kind of rinse and repeat here for Friday. And then that severe risk will once again be western Minnesota, it looks like, here during the day Thursday, Montevideo out to Marshall, Pipestone, but then a broad marginal risk across all of southern Minnesota. So Twin Cities might get in on a little potential severe weather here for later in the day Thursday. And all told, multi-day rainfall totals, not going to erase any deficits, but most of us probably a half inch to an inch. Some localized amounts that could be heavier, especially in western Minnesota. I think we could see some 1 or 2 inch rainfall amounts, but those areas in northeastern Minnesota that could use the rain, probably under a quarter of an inch out of this system.
5: Mm. Well, at least we're going to get something, which is good.
6: We're going to get something.
5: Yeah. So what about the weekend?
6: Weekend's looking good. Just some isolated thunder chances. We're going to see the sunshine break back out for Saturday and Sunday. Kind of ideal. Get the rain out of the way during the week. Mostly 80s for highs both Saturday and Sunday. Cooler near Lake Superior, and it's going to be starting to heat up a little bit, actually. I think parts of western and northern Minnesota could be near 90 degrees here by Sunday, and we'll all have a chance at 90 next week.
5: Oh, we will we? Okay. Yeah. We'll talk next hour about that. Thank you.
6: You're welcome.
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8: From Marketplace, I'm Nancy Marshall-Genzer in Washington. The Federal Reserve has long relied on the PCE, the Personal Consumption Expenditures Price Index, as its preferred measure of inflation. But there's another inflation yardstick. It's known as the trimmed mean. It tries to smooth out big inflation bumps. Lately, it's been running below the PCE. Last week, the headline PCE for April came in at 3.8%. The Dallas Fed's trimmed mean came in at 2.3%, much closer to the Fed's 2% target. So what accounts for the difference, and why does it matter? We're joined by Lauren Seidel-Baker, an economist at the consultancy firm ITR Economics. Lauren, welcome.
10: Thank you. Great to be here.
8: So what is the trimmed mean, and how is it calculated versus the way the PCE is figured out?
10: So the trimmed mean is an alternate look at core inflation. However, as you mentioned, instead of stripping out the same volatile categories month to month, the trimmed mean, it strips out whatever rose or fell the most. So every month, the Dallas Fed basically lines up every individual component of the PCE, and they take off the two tails. It's 24% of the weight from the lower tail, those categories that either saw deflation or very, very low inflation, and then 31% of the weight in the upper tail, so those prices that rose the most.
8: And what types of inflation is the trimmed mean stripping out?
10: There are actually a lot of categories that fall into this weighting. Right now, it's going to be things like oil prices that are rising very quickly for one reason or another. If you look at the April data, of the 177 total components, they actually stripped out 57 on both the upper and lower end. So it's oil, but it's also other things like jewelry with high gold prices is running hot right now.
8: At his confirmation hearing, new Fed Chair Kevin Warsh said he prefers what he called trimmed averages. The trimmed mean we've been talking about. Could Warsh just unilaterally decide the Fed is going to start using the trimmed mean as its preferred measure of inflation? Can he do that?
10: Warsh's big job is to gain consensus. So he has to speak with all of these other members. At the end of the day, he is only one vote on that Fed committee. He can't unilaterally do very much, but certainly this can be another tool in their toolkit as they look at various views of inflation. And we're going to see some different opinions be expressed in that committee.
8: Lauren Seidel-Baker with ITR Economics. Thank you.
10: Thank you.
8: The Wall Street Journal is reporting that new Fed Chair Kevin Warsh is bringing in two outside advisors as he settles into his new role. One is Paul Winfrey, a former Trump White House policy advisor who wrote Project 2025's chapter on the Fed. The other is Daniel Heil of Stanford's Hoover Institution. Let's do the numbers. The Dow, S&P, and NASDAQ futures are mixed in the 2 to 7/10% range, with the Dow future down 122 points. 10-year Treasury yield is down at 4.48%.
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8: Soccer teams representing countries around the globe are arriving in the U.S., Canada, and Mexico ahead of this year's World Cup. The matches kick off next week and will run for more than a month. Each of the 48 teams will have its own base camp, a place for players, coaches, and staff to prepare for the world's most popular sporting event. Daniel Ackerman visited one base camp at Bentley University in Waltham, Massachusetts, to see how preparations are going.
11: The mower fires up to groom the field that's usually home to the Division II Bentley Falcons. Next week, it'll host Kylian Mbappe in the French national team. Athletic director Vaughn Williams is overseeing the prep.
12: You seem pretty calm for someone who's about to host the top-ranked team in the world.
13: Yeah, well, you know, I work in athletics, so, you know, I'm used to pressure.
11: Pressure, in this case, to get every detail right. The grass cut to a uniform 9/10 of an inch, World Cup officials came to measure that, and sight lines to the field need to be obscured to prevent spying. Williams says that was a tough sell to team reps last winter.
13: When they did first come, it was covered in snow.
11: And the trees surrounding the field were leafless.
13: I sat here talking to the coach about, no, don't worry, that'll all fill in. No one can see you from up top of the hill in the buildings.
11: Some of the World Cup base camps are more used to these challenges than others. Argentina is using a professional training center in Kansas City. Portugal will practice at a public park in Florida. Tournament officials have been making sure all the training surfaces are up to snuff.
14: We just got done replacing the field about 3 weeks ago.
11: That's John Rupert, deputy athletic director at Bryant University in Rhode Island, which will host Team Ghana. He says World Cup organizers paid for the replacement.
14: It's crazy they replaced the field for probably 12 days of practice. But it did turn out beautiful.
11: Rupert says hosting does cost the school money. Installing new fencing, turning over its facilities to the team, and the rental fee it earns just barely covers those costs.
14: We're not making a lot of money. It's more headache than anything else.
11: But, he says,
14: there's great PR to be associated with the World Cup.
11: Rupert says it could help the school recruit international students.
14: So this is a great opportunity to get the Bryant name brand out there to the rest of the world.
11: It's a similar story for Vaughn Williams back at Bentley University. It is a business school, so he made sure hosting France would be revenue positive. Still,
13: we didn't do it to gain revenue. We just did it to be a part of something special.
11: William says when the tournament starts, he will root for Team USA.
13: But also root for France to get to the finals, because we want to be, you know, we want to be like we produce that.
11: For a good night's sleep, the French opted not to use the college dorms. They booked the Four Seasons. I'm Daniel Ackerman for Marketplace.
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16: Here's the regional weather forecast from NPR News. Sunshine, highs will be in the upper 70s to the upper 80s. For the metro area, a mix of sun and cloud cover. Today's high, 85 degrees with a south wind at 5 to 15. Clouding up late tonight with a 50% chance for storms. Lows will be in the low 60s. We have a chance for rain tomorrow morning and some thunderstorms possible in the afternoon. The chance for rain is 50% tomorrow with a high of 82 degrees. Rain is likely tomorrow night, and Friday looks like it could be wet as well.
17: I'm Jeff Jones, a producer at NPR News. 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
16: U.S. Director of National Intelligence nominees are legally required to have extensive national security experience. President Trump's temporary pick does not. I'm Kathy Warzer. It's Wednesday, June 3rd, and it's Morning Edition. This hour, the Justice Department is dropping plans to pay nearly $1.8 billion to people allegedly hurt by past administrations. Also, nonprofits are shelling out millions on Ebola vaccines, and there's renewed hope for young Minnesota farmers. It was on this date in 1956 when rock and roll music was banned at public events in Santa Cruz, California. City leaders at the time said the new form of music was detrimental to the health and morals of young people. Today's birthdays include former First Lady Jill Biden, who turns 75 years old. It's 7:01, and the news is next.
18: Live from NPR News in Washington, I'm Corva Coleman. Six states held primary elections yesterday. There's been a lot of attention on California's unusual primary. Candidates from all parties run together. NPR Stephen Fowler says for governor, there were more than 60 gubernatorial candidates.
19: There is a three-person race for the top two spots. Billionaire Tom Steyer, former Health and Human Services Secretary Javier Becerra, and former Fox News host Steve Hilton, a Republican backed by Trump. This is important because it's possible that the two Democrats advance, leaving Republicans without a top-of-the-ticket champion to help them with some House races affected by redistricting.
18: NPR Stephen Fowler reporting. There's interest in the Senate race in Iowa. Republican voters have selected GOP Congresswoman Ashley Hinson for their candidate. Democratic voters picked Iowa State House Representative Josh Turek. He represents an area that voted for Donald Trump. He argues his resume is the best way for Democrats to win in a Republican-led state. There's a new acting director of national intelligence. President Trump has tapped the current head of the Federal Housing Finance Agency, Bill Pulte. His current job is to regulate the agencies that guarantee home loans in the U.S. Before that, his career focused mostly on housing. His biographies do not show any experience in the intelligence field. NPR's Eric McDaniel has more.
20: Bill Pulte has used his current post to attack people Trump perceives as political enemies. His new job? Present objective assessments of U.S. intelligence gathering to the president so he can make informed decisions. Top Democrats are now warning that his appointment could imperil their party's support for a key foreign intelligence gathering law. House Minority Leader Hakeem Jeffries.
21: His supposed elevation as the acting director of national intelligence will jeopardize the effort to pass surveillance legislation that was already on life support.
20: FISA is set to expire June 12th. Eric McDaniel, NPR News, the Capitol.
18: The Trump administration is preventing Americans exposed to Ebola from returning home for care. The plan instead is to send them to a facility in Kenya. NPR's Gabriela Emanuel reports aid groups are concerned this could affect recruitment for qualified medical teams to treat people.
0: In Kenya, the proposed quarantine site has been met with legal hurdles and civilian protests. Now, humanitarian aid groups are also voicing concerns. Doctors Without Borders says this U.S. policy will, quote, negatively impact the ability of international organizations to recruit qualified and experienced staff to travel to the epicenter of the outbreak in the Democratic Republic of Congo. In past Ebola outbreaks in Africa, infected Americans received care at specialized U.S. facilities. Their fatality rate was much lower because of the high quality of medical care. Gabriela Emanuel, NPR News.
18: This is NPR.
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22: For NPR News in the Twin Cities, I'm Phineas Pope. Republican Lisa Damuth says encouragement from donors, pleading by supporters, and a permission slip from the state party chair contributed to her decision to remain in the governor's race. The Minnesota House Speaker lost the GOP endorsement contest to businessman Kendall Qualls last weekend and had earlier pledged to drop out if that happened. But the state Republican Party has released candidates from prior pledges because of a messy vote tabulation process at the state convention. Damuth bills herself as a candidate with valuable experience, a response to those calling her an establishment candidate.
23: I think Minnesotans are really welcoming this opportunity, although unexpected, to have a voice in the process. As you know, the conventions have just a few thousand people in both major parties.
22: MyPillow CEO Mike Lindell is also still in the GOP race. The primary is August 11th. The Diocese of St. Cloud is planning a dramatic restructuring in historically Catholic central Minnesota, Kirstie Marone reports.
24: Diocese officials say they're responding to shifting demographics, fewer people attending Mass, and a shortage of priests. Under the plan, the diocese's 131 parishes will be reduced to 48. Some churches could close, while others will no longer be used for regular Masses. Some worry that the changes will lead to a loss of community in rural towns. Karen Punsack is pastoral associate at Harvest of Hope Area Catholic Community, which includes four churches in Stearns County.
25: And that's the heartbreaking part of all of this is, you know, there is something here that is very good and holds people together. And that is going to change, and it's not something we're going to necessarily be able to get back.
24: People unhappy with the decisions can petition the bishop to reconsider or even appeal to the Vatican. I'm Kirstie Marone.
22: If you've brought home treats from Milk Jam Creamery in Minneapolis recently, you might want to check your freezer. The Minnesota Department of Agriculture has issued an advisory because of the possibility of metal fragments in the desserts. Recently toasted coconut, or recent toasted coconut and black cocoa non-dairy pints are affected, as are the Za Raw and Ride and Dirty flavors sold in store in late May. The Ag Department has not received reports of people getting sick or having a bad reaction to the frozen treats. Officials say anyone who brought the pints or bought the pints should throw them out or return them to Milk Jam. In sports, the Twins beat the White Sox yesterday 6-4. Those teams play again this afternoon, 12:40 at Target Field. And the Minnesota Lynx play the Golden State Valkyries tomorrow at 8 o'clock. Right now in Brainerd, mostly cloudy, 60 degrees. In Fergus Falls, 66. And Bemidji is at 61. 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
2: 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I'm Steve Inskeep.
3: I'm Leila Fadel.
2: And I'm A. Martinez. There is a new director of national intelligence.
3: President Trump announced Tuesday that the head of the Federal Housing Finance Agency, Bill Pulte, will take on the intelligence role, too, as acting director. Pulte will replace Tulsi Gabbard, who is stepping down at the end of the month. The choice has already drawn sharp criticism for Pulte's lack of experience.
2: NPR White House correspondent Danielle Kurtzleben is here to explain what's going on. So, Danielle, who is Bill Pulte?
28: Well, like Leila said, he is the head of the FHFA, which regulates Fannie Mae and Freddie Mac. And they guarantee home loans in the U.S. Now, Pulte's career prior to that was heavily housing-related. His family owns a large home-building company, and he ran a firm that invested in building products. But his biographies on the FA site and elsewhere do not show any intelligence experience.
2: So, Danielle, maybe it's just me, but to be director of national intelligence, shouldn't you have national intelligence experience, or at least intelligence experience?
28: Well, you sure might think so. And that's a legal matter, in fact. The post-9/11 law that set up the position of DNI says all nominees must have, quote, extensive national security experience. But then Pulte isn't a nominee. Trump is naming him an acting director, so he won't have to go through a Senate confirmation. And remember, this really is a key position right now, with the U.S. engaged with foreign threats around the world during a war with Iran. Now, even some Senate Republicans are skeptical of Pulte, by the way. Here's Texas Republican John Cornyn when he was asked about the appointment.
4: I don't see any evidence of any qualifications for that job.
28: So he was pretty blunt. Meanwhile, when GOP Senate leaders John Thune and Tom Cotton were asked about Pulte's qualifications, they just didn't have much to say yesterday. Now, in describing those qualifications in a social media post, Trump was vague. He said Pulte has, quote, deep experience managing the most sensitive matters in America. But Pulte does have one attribute Trump likes, which is that he's used his position to legally pursue Trump's perceived enemies.
2: Okay, in what way?
28: Well, as the head of a housing agency, he's accused multiple people of mortgage fraud. For example, there's New York Attorney General Letitia James. The administration repeatedly attempted to prosecute her. She maintains she's done nothing wrong. And James, you may remember, prosecuted Trump and the Trump Organization for civil fraud. Similarly, the administration accused Democratic Senator from California, Adam Schiff, of this kind of fraud. Schiff has also denied wrongdoing. Schiff helped lead the Democratic effort to impeach Trump in 2019 and 2020. And the administration pursued Federal Reserve Board member Lisa Cook for fraud. Trump cited that accusation in attempting to fire her. Now, Cook says she did nothing wrong, and the Supreme Court in January heard arguments in his attempt to fire her.
2: But that willingness to go after people that Trump does not like for any number of reasons, that's not new in this administration.
28: Right, exactly. Trump even explicitly, in a social media post last fall, wrote a message addressed to then-Attorney General Pam Bondi saying he wanted her to take action against James Schiff and former FBI Director James Comey. And yeah, there are others happy to go after his enemies. FBI Director Kash Patel, even before he took the helm, had talked about doing so. We don't know how long Pulte will be acting director, but intelligence is an entirely different avenue from housing for taking aim at opponents.
2: That's NPR's Danielle Kurtzleben. Thanks a lot.
28: Thank you.
5: Our next guest is Senator Mark Warner. He is the top Democrat on the Senate Intelligence Committee, which would be hearing Bill Pulte's nomination if Pulte had been formally nominated for the job. Senator, welcome back to the program.
6: Thank you, Steve.
5: What would happen if Bill Pulte had been formally nominated and sent to your committee?
6: Well, first of all, at least by the law, would not even qualify. This guy has no experience in the military, no experience in Congress, no experience in the intel community, law enforcement. And you take that and then lay on the fact that what seems to have attracted the president to him is he is 100% loyal to doing anything and everything President Trump demands. And now he's going to get the keys to the kingdom for the IC. Doesn't make any sense.
5: Do you suspect that he appointed an acting DNI because there's no nominee he would want that he would also be able to get through the Senate at this time, given that he has upset many people in the Senate?
6: I think that's a legitimate claim. It also is all of these acting folks get 6 months runway if we can't convince the president to change his mind. 6 months, if Mr. Pulte stays in the position, will keep him in the job until after the elections. And I have to tell you, I was extraordinarily concerned about the former director of national intelligence, Tulsi Gabbard, interfering in our election. She was the one who showed up, I believe, inappropriately and illegally down on a criminal investigation, seizing the ballots in Fulton County in Georgia.
5: Right.
6: But she had some national security background. She'd been in the military. She served in Congress. I would doubt that Mr. Pulte could even name the multiple intelligence agencies that exist.
5: I want to ask about that, but first, you said something about if we can't convince the president to change course. What leverage, if any, do you and the Senate have to convince the president?
6: Well, part of this is also he's extraordinarily unqualified, But the timing could also not be more of a mistake. We were supposed to take up what should have been dealt with earlier, what's called FISA 702 collections. This is where two foreign agents are talking to each other outside of America. And that intelligence gathering tool generates about 70% of the intelligence that literally appears in the presidential daily brief every day. Mm-hmm. There are always controversies about this program. And there have been reforms, and we're trying to add more reforms. It expires literally at the end of next week. Mm-hmm. And the idea that he is putting someone who has weaponized mortgage information, confidential information, somehow in charge of all of our intelligence agencies with all the absolutely classified things. And then for me to try to convince, you know, a lot of Democrats and frankly some Republicans that we really can't let this tool expire. Without this, we would be almost unilaterally disarming in terms of Russia, China, Iran, terrorists.
5: Senator, I think you're telling me that the leverage is that there's this vital bit of intelligence legislation that may fail if the president doesn't change course. Is that what you're telling me?
6: Well, I'm telling you that I do not have the confidence I had yesterday. This was always going to be a heavy lift under President Trump because of his willingness to weaponize tools of government. But the idea you're now putting someone with no intelligence background, any record of misusing private information in charge of Director of National Intelligence when we have to get this renewed before next Friday, that raises a lot of eyebrows. And there's a lot of my Republican friends who are frantic as well.
5: Now, let me ask about the 18 intelligence agencies. You just said you're worried about the Director of National Intelligence interfering in elections somehow, but those 18 agencies are out there doing their work. How independent are they? How reliable are they in your judgment at this time?
6: Listen, I disagree with some of the president's other appointees in the IC. Some I have voted for. None of them approach the concerns that I had with Tulsi Gabbard. And the concerns I had with Tulsi Gabbard now, upon reflection, look small versus the concerns I have with Bill Pulte.
5: But this is what I want to know, because it's thought that the Director of National Intelligence maybe doesn't have that much operational influence over the various agencies. Do you think the agencies would obey an inappropriate order to interfere in an election, which is the fear you're raising?
6: I would have concerns about that. But what the Director of National Intelligence also has is access to all our most classified intelligence, all of the secret of secret projects. This gentleman, Mr. Pulte, has no evidence that he would respect those classifications. We have no idea whether the individual even has a security clearance.
5: Senator Mark Warner of Virginia, pleasure talking with you. Thank you.
6: Steve, thank you so much.
2: The Supreme Court's conservative majority is narrowing options for people in federal prisons to get out early. Here's NPR Supreme Court correspondent Carrie Johnson.
7: 8 years ago, Congress passed a bipartisan criminal justice law that made it easier for federal prisoners to seek compassionate release if they could demonstrate extraordinary and compelling reasons to get out of prison early. Federal judges across the country began to grant some of those requests, about one in every seven, sometimes for reasons far broader than old age or terminal illness. Now the Supreme Court is casting doubt on that approach. Doug Berman is a law professor at The Ohio State University.
8: My sense is that a majority of the court is eager to impose some restrictions on the breadth of discretion that district judges would have to reduce sentences.
7: In two opinions for the court majority, Justice Amy Coney Barrett wrote a prisoner's personal circumstances, like severe medical conditions, are at the heart of compassionate release. It's got to be something especially unusual and convincing, she wrote. Shauna Rifkin is general counsel at FAM, a group that supports people in prison and their families. She says the court decisions violate the spirit of the First Step Act, that landmark 2018 criminal justice law.
9: They're doing their own atextual whittling down of what could be considered an extraordinary and compelling reason. And, you know, that's concerning because it limits people's availability to seek relief for sentences that might be qualitatively unjust at this point in time.
7: Rifkin says the whole point of the law was to broaden access for people in custody to request compassionate release directly from judges. And she says the new court rulings could put federal prison officials back in the driver's seat, even though they rarely push to let inmates out early. Cully Stimson is a former prosecutor. He says too many people in prison were asking for compassionate release based on the idea Congress has eased some harsh sentencing laws in recent years.
10: Just because I got a long sentence and I got sentenced according to the law at the time, that doesn't fall under extraordinary compelling reasons.
7: Stimson says it's possible prosecutors could seek to send some people back to prison based on the reasoning in the new Supreme Court decisions, but he says that may not be an efficient use of resources for a Justice Department already depleted by firings and resignations. Carrie Johnson, NPR News.
18: 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Good morning. Welcome to Wednesday. Coming up, it's the Minnesota Connection.
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18: Here's the regional weather forecast from NPR News. Sunshine, highs will be in the upper 70s to the upper 80s. For the metro area, a mix of sun and cloud cover. Today's high, 85 degrees with a south wind at 5 to 15. Clouding up late tonight with a 50% chance for storms. Lows will be in the low 60s. We have a chance for rain tomorrow morning and some thunderstorms possible in the afternoon. The chance for rain is 50% tomorrow with a high of 82 degrees. Rain is likely tomorrow night, and Friday looks like it could be wet as well.
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14: Later on All Things Considered, rural healthcare facilities rely on a discount drug program to stay afloat. But providers say the pharmaceutical industry is trying to chip away at the program. I'm Clay Masters. 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
18: Glad you're with us for the Minnesota Connection here at 7:20. We're going to focus our attention next on a couple of regional stories. Specifically, we'll go to Greater Minnesota, where hundreds of Minnesota farmers were pretty disappointed this spring when funding ran out for a program meant to help the next generation succeed in the industry. But those farmers got a little good news last week when Governor Wall signed a bipartisan tax deal into law. Kate Kelly reports.
15: Farming is an expensive, competitive business to get into, even for farmers with family roots in the industry. So in 2017, the Minnesota legislature created the Beginning Farmer Tax Credit. It incentivizes established farmers to rent or sell assets like land to beginning farmers who got their start in the last 10 years.
16: I think it gives younger operators a little more opportunity to be a little more competitive in a very competitive land market.
15: I'm with Zach and April Von Ruden and their toddler, Adeline. The Von Rudens grow corn and soybeans and also raise steers in southeastern Minnesota. They've used the credit 3 times to rent and buy land, including this field we're standing in.
16: Those are sandhill cranes, I think, that are out there grazing on my soybeans.
15: Land is really hard for new farmers to access. Farming families hold on to tillable acres for generations, and when land does go on the market, it's expensive. That's where the credit comes in. A younger farmer and a landlord negotiate a deal, then apply for it together.
0: To be clear, it's the established farmer who collects the credit, up to $10,000 for rentals and $50,000 for sales. Farmers can reapply together multiple years, incentivizing longer-term rental agreements.
16: I think it gives younger operators a little more opportunity to be able to go to a landlord and say, hey, you know, maybe I can't give you top dollar for either renting or buying, but I can use this to help offset some of that.
0: But the last few years, demand has outstripped available funding and hundreds of farmers have been turned away.
16: One of our landlords we had in 2025, we applied in February and the funds had run out. So I told them that this year I would apply earlier. So I had my application for them submitted on January 7th. And at that point in time, they had already run out of funds again.
0: More than half of the applicants were denied last year. And this year, funding ran out in one day. Mark Way is a farm business management instructor at South Central College. He advises farmers, including the Von Rudens. Way says the credit can be a win-win for farmers. But if the program isn't fully funded, something meant to build a bridge between younger and older farmers can do the opposite.
1: It creates contentious situations between landlords and sellers of assets that say, hey, I'm going to give you a better rate on my rent because my effective rent is going to be higher because I get a tax credit. Then they don't get it. Then all of a sudden they try to charge the young farmer more.
0: Way says some of his colleagues don't bother telling young farmers about the credit.
1: We're not going to promote it very often because we know that 50% aren't going to get funded.
0: The credit has been capped at $4 million a year. After pressure from farmers, the Minnesota legislature agreed to remove the cap, though only for this year. Still, that's a big deal for the hundreds of farmers who applied in 2026 but were turned away for lack of funds, including the Von Rudens.
16: We got an email on it last night, actually, that they reopened it. Yep.
17: So how did it feel to get that email last night?
16: Very good. Very, very good.
0: Farmers now have until July to apply for the rent credit and until November for sales. This is the last year April and Zach Von Ruden qualify as beginning farmers. But they hope next year the credit gets fully funded permanently so others can benefit from it, including, someday, their daughter.
16: She's outside. She's happy. Yeah. So.
0: Adeline balances on April's hip and squints at me from under her floppy brimmed hat with a tiny rainbow on it.
17: She's 18 months.
19: Is she into farming yet?
20: She is. Actually, we just stumbled upon Tractor Ted on YouTube, and her new favorite word lately is tractor.
0: Kate Kelly, NPR News, Claremont.
21: A local LGBTQ community hub in the Uptown neighborhood of Minneapolis is displaying two panels from the AIDS Memorial Quilt. Sam Strusis reports.
23: In 1982... the first person in Minnesota was diagnosed with AIDS. Bruce Brockway was a key figure in Minnesota LGBTQ history. He founded the first gay newspaper and co-founded the Minnesota AIDS Project. At a time when the diagnosis was often discussed in secret, Brockway was open about his health, even doing a cover story with City Pages about his symptoms and his fear. He was hopeful a bone marrow transplant would save him, but he died from AIDS-related complications just 2 years after his diagnosis. Brockway and many other Minnesotans are honored in the AIDS Memorial Quilt. The quilt, which started in 1987, has roughly 50,000 panels dedicated to more than 110,000 people who died from AIDS-related complications. It's the largest folk art project in the world. Queermunity, an LGBTQ community space in Minneapolis, has two panels of the quilt on display through June 14th, including one dedicated to Brockway. Reese Gray works on the developmental team at Aliveness Project. He is one of the community volunteers that will sit with the quilt and answer questions from visitors.
24: This has definitely been a kind of long-held dream in the Aliveness community, is to bring the quilt home and have it with us for some time. But also right now, particularly at the federal level, we are facing catastrophic cuts to the point of elimination of federal funding for HIV services. So I think right now it is important to remember how not long ago these panels were made.
23: The quilts on display at Queermunity are dedicated to Minnesotans Matt Vanderwall, Bert Henningsen, and several members of the AIDS Project, including Brockway. Vanderwall's quilt was made by his partner Randy Hornstein in Minneapolis. Vanderwall's name is in light pink fabric with a blue background. A long stem quilted rose rests at the bottom, in the quote, "I can, you can." Henningsen's quilt was made by his partner, Dick Hansen. The couple both had AIDS and lived on a farm south of Glenwood. Henningsen's name is on Navy letters with two pieces of wheat for his love of farming. DFL State Senator Scott Dibble remembers making several quilts. He was at the first showing of the quilt at the National Mall in Washington, D.C. in 1987.
3: But the quilt itself just represents so much. It represents the power of art, the power of representing our lives with symbols. It represents community, because most of these quilts, if not all of them, were made by groups of friends in that amazing American tradition of quilt making, gathering around the quilting table and representing in motifs and stories where we come from and who we are. And the HIV/AIDS movement was all about that.
23: Dibble hopes that Minnesotans who visit the quilt are reminded that the AIDS epidemic wasn't all that long ago, and the community work and grassroots organizing that took place is something to be honored.
3: You know, there just needed to be a way to honor and, you know, memorialize and, you know, and create a permanent record of the people that have been here, whose incredible courage and shoulders that we stand on.
23: Pre-immunity is open daily for those wishing to see the quilt in person. I'm Sam Struzis, NPR News, Minneapolis.
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11: We're going to wrap up the connection with an update on that Birch Bay fire, wildfire outside of Ely. It's still 35 acres in size, still burning. And today, near critical fire weather conditions for parts of northeastern Minnesota, low humidity, very low humidity. And it looks like the range, most of northeastern Minnesota, areas north toward the international border, are under this near critical fire weather warning. So if fires do start, they could spread quickly. We're going to get some rain, though. That's the positive. Forecast calls for showers and thunderstorms starting this afternoon in western Minnesota, moving to the east. Highs today in the 80s. And that's The Connection. 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
19: Live from NPR News in Washington, I'm Dave Mattingly. California's gubernatorial primary remains too close to call. At this hour, Republican Steve Hilton is the top vote getter, followed by Democrats Javier Becerra and billionaire Tom Steyer. As Steve Futterman reports, the top two finishers will advance in November.
22: Hilton is a former Fox commentator. Becerra was Health and Human Services Secretary under President Biden. Hilton was endorsed by President Trump, but said little about him last night.
25: Californians really will have the chance to vote for change in November and take our state in a new direction.
22: Becerra, though, made it clear Trump will be an issue in November.
26: California is bigger than Trump. Our values are undeniable and undeportable.
22: Billionaire businessman Tom Steyer, who is in third place, has yet to concede the race. For NPR News, I'm Steve Futterman in Los Angeles.
19: Democratic Mayor Karen Bass in Los Angeles has advanced in the city's mayoral primary. It's unclear who she'll face in November. At this hour, Republican and reality TV star Spencer Pratt leads city council member Nitya Raman. U.S. Central Command says American forces fired a missile to stop a ship from breaching Iran's main oil terminal on Karg Island. This is NPR News.
27: For NPR News in the Twin Cities, I'm Phineas Pope. The man chosen to be the interim chief of the Minneapolis Police Department says he doesn't want the permanent job. Chief Bill Peterson has most recently served as the commander of the 1st Precinct, which includes downtown and some surrounding neighborhoods. He says as a 30-plus-year veteran of the department, he has the qualifications to lead during this time of change. However, he says at this point in his career, he's not looking to become the permanent chief.
28: You know, these jobs are extremely demanding. I understand the demands of it, but I'm at a point in my career where I still love to lead, but the constant public scrutiny is something that at this point I don't want to have to deal with.
27: Peterson will serve as interim chief as the department looks to replace Brian O'Hara, who resigned last week. One of the seven defendants charged in the 2025 killing of Minnesotan Sam Nordquist in New York pleaded guilty yesterday to two significant but lesser charges. Ontario County District Attorney Jason McBride says 20-year-old defendant Emily Makita had been charged with 11 counts, including first-degree murder. That's according to video posted by local outlets. She pleaded guilty to second-degree murder and kidnapping charges, as well as waived her right to appeal.
2: If we look at each of the seven defendants individually, Ms. Motika certainly participated to a large extent, but not to the same level that others did. It's also important to know that she accepted responsibility, as you heard in court today.
27: McBride says Makita faces 15 years to life in prison. Nordquist was a transgender Minnesota man who traveled to the Finger Lakes area to meet a woman who was also charged in his killing. The U.S. Coast Guard is offering a $1,000 reward for information leading to the conviction of whoever stole the beacon from a lighthouse in Superior, Wisconsin. Authorities say the theft happened in mid-May at the Superior Entry Lighthouse. It's privately owned, but still houses an official navigational light. Someone broke in, cut the power supply, and stole the beacon. The Coast Guard says it's a crime that jeopardizes the safety of mariners using that harbor entry from Lake Superior. Anyone who saw suspicious activity at or near the Superior Entry Lighthouse in mid-May is asked to contact the Coast Guard Investigative Service. In Winona right now, sunny, 57 degrees. Hibbing is at 50. Bemidji is at 65. 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
8: NPR News. I'm Leila Fadel in Washington, D.C.
9: And I'm A. Martinez in Los Angeles, California. The Trump administration's plan for a nearly $1.8 billion fund to pay people who claim to have been targets of politicized investigations are over.
8: Yeah, that's what Acting Attorney General Todd Blanche told Congress on Tuesday. For almost 2 weeks, the Trump administration has faced political blowback over the idea that it would hand out money from what it called an anti-weaponization fund.
9: NPR Justice correspondent Ryan Lucas was watching that congressional testimony. Ryan, what was this hearing about and what did Blanche have to say?
10: So Blanche was on the Hill for a hearing before House lawmakers that was focused on the Justice Department's budget. But there's been a lot of chatter about this nearly $1.8 billion fund that the department has created to compensate people who believe they were victims of politicized prosecutions. A day earlier, the Justice Department had put out a statement that it would abide by a court ruling, putting the fund on hold until at least June 12th while a lawsuit challenging it plays out in court. And then at yesterday's hearing, Blanche was asked what the department's plans were after that date. He said the department is dropping its plans for the funds, full stop. And Blanche then added this in an exchange with New York Democrat Grace Meng.
12: The reasons for the fund, I think, remain as important as they were before, but we are not moving forward with the fund.
13: Not moving forward ever?
12: Correct.
13: Oh, there's no more fund then.
10: Now, Blanche was asked to put that into writing, and he said, in essence, he sees no reason to do that, which was cause for a bit of skepticism.
9: Okay, so Blanche says no more fund ever, but as legendary radio broadcaster Paul Harvey used to do, Ryan, let us know the rest of the story.
10: Right. Well, remember, this fund was created as part of a settlement between Trump and the Justice Department to end Trump's $10 billion lawsuit against the IRS over the leak of his tax returns. Trump wouldn't get any money from the fund, but as part of the deal, the IRS is barred from pursuing any claims, any probes, any audits against Trump, his family, or his companies over past tax issues. And Blanche told lawmakers that part of the settlement still stands. It is still in effect. So in other words, Trump, his family, his businesses are still shielded from IRS investigations of past tax returns.
9: All right. So how did that go down with members in Congress?
10: Well, look, from the beginning, Democrats have railed against this whole settlement. They say this was a slush fund for the president to dole out taxpayer money to his supporters and allies at a time, Democrats note, when a lot of Americans are really struggling to make ends meet. And a lot of Democrats say Blanche's announcement just falls short. Senator Elizabeth Warren, for example, said that promises are not enough here. She says this fund needs to be blocked in law, and she also noted that under this arrangement, Trump, as I just said, remains shielded from IRS scrutiny.
9: What about Republicans?
10: Well, yeah, Republicans are really the bigger question here. This fund has been a rare issue where we have seen a lot of members of the GOP, particularly in the Senate, publicly come out against President Trump. Many of the Republicans dislike the possibility that Capitol rioters who attacked police on January 6, 2021, could have received payouts. That Republican pushback has held up some of the administration's legislative priorities, including most notably funding for immigration enforcement. Now, Senate Majority Leader John Thune said yesterday he hoped that Blanche's statement would ease Republican concerns that have held up immigration funding and give the party the votes that it needs to ultimately push that funding bill over the line.
9: All right, that's NPR's Ryan Lucas. Ryan, thanks a lot.
10: Thank you.
8: There are no approved vaccines for the kind of Ebola that's currently spreading in Central Africa. This week, three candidates are getting fast-tracked. Global vaccine nonprofits are spending tens of millions of dollars for development and testing. But even with all that money, it'll likely be several months before any vaccines are given to people. Here to discuss is NPR's global health correspondent, Jonathan Lambert. Hi, John.
0: Hi, Layla.
8: So tell us more about these new investments.
0: So there are two. One is to fund all the
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1: Potential benefits and drawbacks in terms of how soon they can potentially help slow down this outbreak. One promising candidate is from IAVI, a vaccine nonprofit. It's using the same approach as an Ebola vaccine that's already been approved, called Ervebo, but it targets Bundibugyo. And its biggest strength is that it is similar to this one that's been approved and that has been shown to work before. And this one has gone through some animal testing. The drawback is that it's just hard to make. IAVI says it could take 7 to 9 months to just manufacture enough doses to do clinical trials in the field.
2: It's spreading. That's a long time.
1: Yeah, definitely. And time is important. The faster that a vaccine gets developed, the sooner it can help save lives. And the other candidates might be faster. One is from the University of Oxford. It's using the same kind of approach as the Oxford AstraZeneca COVID vaccine. And they say it could be ready for testing in like a month or two. But then they have to test it in animals and then in people. And that takes time. The third candidate is an mRNA vaccine from Moderna. As we learned during COVID, mRNA vaccines can be made really fast, but this candidate is in very early stages of testing, too.
2: This is an ongoing outbreak. I mean, how difficult is it to do the testing in a situation like this?
1: Yeah, it's definitely a challenge, but it's been done in previous Ebola outbreaks. At a basic level, researchers will have to give out these Ebola vaccines and track how well they protect people from getting the disease. That could be especially tough in this outbreak, though. The epicenter is in an area of Northeast DRC with a lot of ongoing conflict. Already, there have been attacks on health clinics there, and there's a mistrust of outsiders in this region. And that could make enrolling participants in the trials and following them more difficult. So that means it'll likely be many months before vaccines start to play a role in controlling the outbreak.
2: Okay, if that happens, what does an Ebola vaccination campaign look like?
1: So first off, healthcare workers get vaccinated, since they're especially at risk caring for Ebola patients. But beyond that, health officials use this strategy called ring vaccination. Once a suspected case pops up, they try to create this sort of ring or wall of vaccines around that person to try to stop the virus from spreading. Mm-hmm. And in previous outbreaks, it's been super effective.
2: Yeah, that's NPR's Jonathan Lambert. Thank you, John.
1: Thank you.
3: Another health-based story coming up in just a few minutes. After two decades of studying how the brain works, there's a team of scientists preparing to focus on gene therapy treatments for brain diseases like Alzheimer's and Parkinson's. It's a fascinating story. Stick around for it in just a few minutes here on Morning Edition. It's 7:42.
4: I'm Annie Baxter. I'm part of the team of editors here at NPR News. I work with reporters all over the state in cities like Rochester, Moorhead, and Duluth. 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Thank you.
5: Here's the regional weather forecast from NPR News. Sunshine, highs will be in the upper 70s to the upper 80s. For the metro area, a mix of sun and cloud cover. Today's high, 85 degrees with a south wind at 5 to 15. Clouding up late tonight, with a 50% chance for storms, lows will be in the low 60s. We have a chance for rain tomorrow morning and some thunderstorms possible in the afternoon. The chance for rain is 50% tomorrow with a high of 82 degrees. Rain is likely tomorrow night, and Friday looks like it could be wet as well.
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8: Do you know your cholesterol numbers? What do they really mean? 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
6: It's Morning Edition from NPR News. I'm A. Martinez.
2: And I'm Leila Faldin. Scientists who've spent decades learning how the brain works say they're ready to start fixing it when it breaks. A brain research center in Seattle, the Allen Institute, is working to develop genetic therapies for diseases including Alzheimer's, Parkinson's, ALS, and Huntington's. Here's NPR's Jonah Hamilton.

0: The effort is called the Brain Health Accelerator, and it includes scientists like Jeff Carroll. When Carroll was a teenager, he found out his mother had Huntington's disease. It's a fatal inherited disorder that destroys brain cells.
1: The whole reason I'm in science started with this frustration with not being able to understand what was happening with my mom.
0: Carroll learned that he, too, carried the Huntington's gene. He spent years at the University of Washington studying mice with the condition, which occurs when the faulty gene tells nerve cells to produce toxic levels of a certain protein. To Carroll, the solution seemed obvious.
1: Since we know all the bad stuff in Huntington's comes from this one gene, let's get rid of the levels of that gene.
0: But finding a way to do that was beyond the reach of his own lab. So Carroll joined the Allen Institute.
1: It's difficult to do the scale of research that you need with a team of 5 or 6 or even 10 people. And so the hundreds of people they have here at the Allen Institute, it's just an entirely different approach to science.
0: The scientist in charge of the Brain Health Accelerator is Ed Lean. He says it's built on years of basic research.
2: We now have a complete description of the types of cells that make up the brain and also the genetic underpinnings of their properties. This foundation then lets you study disease.
0: By seeing how disease changes these cells. Lean says scientists at Allen already have some experience with this approach.
2: In the case of Alzheimer's disease, we can see that it's not only about plaques and tangles, but it affects very specific types of neurons that are lost early in the disease and then over the course of disease.
0: A genetic therapy designed to protect these neurons might delay or prevent symptoms. Lean says other therapies might preserve the neurons affected by Parkinson's or ALS.
2: And we can now turn on a therapeutic gene just in the right kind of cell with these types of technologies. And that opens up the possibility for very specific precision genetic therapies for brain disorders.
0: One reason that's possible is research funded by the Brain Initiative, a program announced by President Obama back in 2013. John Nye of the National Institutes of Health says it's given scientists new ways to observe the inner workings of the brain.
3: I am shocked at how far we've come in the last 10, 12 years. It's just been beyond my wildest imagination, and I've been accused of having a pretty good imagination.
0: Nye says insights from the Brain Initiative have already helped researchers find new ways to use existing treatments. Deep brain stimulation, for example, got its start as a way to use electrical pulses to reduce the symptoms of Parkinson's disease.
3: Now it's being applied to a whole range of disorders, epilepsy, treatment-resistant depression, OCD, PTSD, binge eating disorder.
0: Scientists at the Allen Institute say genetic therapies could follow a similar path. Jeff Carroll, the scientist with the Huntington's gene, says the approach has worked on children with spinal muscular atrophy. It's a genetic condition that destroys motor neurons in the spinal cord.
1: Every kid with this horrible mutation died when they were like 18 months for all of human history. And now they're going to high school. So things that were like unimaginable can just change.
0: Carroll says his goal is to help accelerate that change. John Hamilton, NPR News.
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6: 7:48, it's Wednesday, and we have a thunderstorm in progress in the Fargo-Moorhead area. A little unsettled weather coming our way. Actually, much needed rain, to be honest. Joining us right now, meteorologist Sven Sundgaard. Good morning.
7: Good morning. Yeah, we definitely could use some rain pretty much everywhere, but especially in northeastern Minnesota, which looks to see the least out of the system, unfortunately. But for most of us, dry in the eastern part of the state today. We do have, as you mentioned, some showers and thunderstorms up around the Fargo-Moorhead areas, just west of Detroit Lakes, moving through Crookston, Thief River Falls. Pretty much everything there is moving straight south-north. Nothing severe, just some garden variety showers and thunderstorms. But that northwest part of the state will be the coolest part of the state today because of the clouds and some of those morning showers, upper 70s there, but most of us back in the 80s. And once again, bizarrely, International Falls, probably the warm spot, upper 80s. We don't say that very often, but we've been doing that several days in a row now.
6: Oh, that is weird. All right. So let's talk about the rain chances. I mean, starting today through what, Friday? Any severe stuff?
7: There could be some severe storms, especially in western Minnesota today and tomorrow, or tonight into tomorrow. And then we'll all get kind of a marginal risk here into Thursday and Friday. But there's a lot of uncertainty and moving parts in this forecast, so we'll try to break it down here. We're going to see storms redevelop in the eastern Dakotas this evening, and then those will move into western Minnesota. They'll probably decay. So eastern Minnesota, low risk of any severe weather, but what's left will move into western Minnesota. So we do have a slight risk, level 2 out of 5, places like Marshall, Morris, Fergus Falls to the Fargo-Moorhead areas and points west of that. And then a marginal risk for basically the whole western half of the state. This is going to be a decaying line of storms that could produce some severe wind gusts and some large hail here in the overnight hours. And then those leftovers will reach the Twin Cities probably early tomorrow morning. Some of the models break it up completely. Some of it hold together some rain, but probably not a whole lot of rain for the eastern part of the state out of this first run. But then we're going to see more spotty showers and storms develop during the day, especially late afternoon after a little heating Thursday and Friday. But all of these next pieces of thunderstorm activity are going to depend on the previous one. So if activity fizzles out or develops in another area, that could affect the next days. But there will be at least some showers and thunderstorms around each of the next few days, starting tonight, and a marginal risk of some severe weather for many of us here across the southern part of the state. All told, multi-day rainfall totals, probably a half inch to an inch for most of us. There could be some locally higher amounts, especially in western Minnesota, maybe up to an inch or two. But there is some uncertainty. And I do have to say the models are starting to trend drier as far as rainfall totals here for most of us.
6: Shoot. All right. Yeah. What about the weekend?
7: Weekend's looking great. Just some isolated thunder chances. It will be brighter. It's going to start to warm up. Should be in the 80s for most of us, both Saturday and Sunday. Cooler, of course, near the Big Lake. And in fact, by Sunday, I think we're going to see highs near 90 across northern and western Minnesota, and better chances it may be some 90 degrees for many of us heading into next week.
6: All right. We'll talk next hour. Thanks.
7: You're welcome, Kathy.
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11: From Marketplace, I'm Nancy Marshall-Genzer in Washington. The Trump administration is proposing new tariffs on 60 countries to partially replace the ones struck down by the Supreme Court in February. This comes a day after the president lowered tariffs on some agricultural and manufacturing machinery. Marketplace's Nova Safo has the details.
12: The U.S. Trade Representative's office says it has completed probes into 60 countries looking at forced labor violations. It wants to impose tariffs of 10% or 12.5%. Among the countries involved, Mexico, Canada, China, and the European Union. There will be exceptions for some products, including rare earths and pharmaceuticals. The Trump administration has been seeking to rebuild its global tariffs under new authorities after the Supreme Court invalidated the use of emergency powers. One of the most direct legal pathways available is unfair trade practices investigations. I'm Nova Safa for Marketplace.
11: Alphabet, the parent company of Google, is doing something it hasn't done in 20 years, offering new equity in the company. It plans to sell $80 billion worth of stock and use the money to invest in, you guessed it, AI. Big Tech is expected to spend more than $700 billion on AI infrastructure this year, and the spending spree is hitting a turning point, consuming almost all of the revenues these companies bring in. Marketplace's Megan McCarty-Carino has more.
13: Before the AI era, Alphabet, Microsoft, Amazon, and Meta were basically cash printing machines. They made so much more money than they spent, they regularly bought back their own stock, giving billions to their shareholders, says Jacob Born, a tech analyst at eMarketer.
14: These were the biggest cash giants of the modern economy, and now, in just a matter of a couple years, that's changing.
13: He says their free cash flow, the amount of revenue left over after infrastructure investments, is dwindling. Amazon is already burning more cash than it makes, and Meta will likely follow later this year. If current patterns hold, Alphabet could see spending exceed revenues next year, says Daniel Newman at Futurum Group.
15: Every one of these businesses is firmly under the belief that if they don't spend, that there is an existential risk to their business's longevity.
13: To continue blazing ahead in the AI race, tech companies have moved beyond spending revenues, relying on corporate bonds, joint ventures with private creditors, and now equity offerings to ratchet up the spending.
15: It's this sort of aggressive prisoner's dilemma of we will not be outspent.
13: The stock market has largely rewarded these moves, says business professor Eric Gordon at the University of Michigan. But he warns the mood could change.
16: You got to get some kind of return on that money. And when the money that you've put in is that big, you got to get a lot of money back.
13: Investors are going to want to see that AI can be a cash printing machine, too. I'm Megan McCarty Carino for Marketplace.
11: Let's do the numbers. The Dow, S&P, and NASDAQ futures are mixed in the 2 to 5/10% range, with the Dow future down 231 points. The 10-year Treasury yield is down at 4.49%.
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11: In the late 1990s, figure skating was one of the most watched sports in America. There were competing tours, made-for-TV specials, and household names like Michelle Kwan. Skating has lost some of its mainstream popularity, but that might be about to change, as Oregon Public Broadcasting's Lillian Karabake explains.
17: Inside Portland's Memorial Coliseum, a sold-out crowd of figure skating fans are on their feet for Stars on Ice. The skating tour is seeing record turnout that hasn't happened for decades. After Team USA's gold at the Olympics in Milan, interest in figure skating is at its peak. And that can mean dollars.
18: In that Olympic year, it's really an opportunity for athletes to get a lot of new eyes and perspectives on them and hopefully leverage that into financial opportunities.
17: That's Olympic ice dancer Evan Bates. He has seen this over the 5 Olympics he's competed in, but
18: this time feels different, I think. Of course, the success of Team USA is unprecedented and huge, and we have the names and the personalities to hopefully keep people coming back for more.
17: Bates took home 2 medals from Milan with his partner and wife, Madison Chalk.
19: Want to just seize the opportunities that come around once every 4 years.
17: But the window for those big-name sponsorships is typically short in a niche sport like figure skating. Figure skating analyst Jackie Wong says this Olympic cycle produced something the sport hasn't seen, breakout mainstream appeal in Alyssa Liu and Ilya Malinin.
20: They both have a kind of star quality that American audiences really like.
17: And they're both cashing in. Malinin is sponsored by Coca-Cola, Samsung, and Google, among others. Liu won 2 gold medals in Milan and became the only figure skater signed with Nike.
20: Elite skaters in the U.S. are trying to figure out, how do I finish wringing out the marketability of this kind of short attention span period where they are known?
17: The skating world is hoping that this Olympic bounce lasts longer than just a few months. Backstage at Stars on Ice, producer Byron Allen said he's optimistic that this is the boost the sport needs to bring it back to its 90s heyday.
21: The more marketable talent you've got, the more marketable a show you have. And we haven't had this kind of star power in a long time.
17: Allen says tours like this are also an investment in skating's future. Learn to skate programs usually see about a 10% bump in enrollment after the Olympics. But United States Figure Skating estimates that's closer to 30% this year.
21: My job is to create the next generation of stars.
17: And maybe one of those athletes will be as marketable and likable as this generation. In Portland, I'm Lillian Karabake for Marketplace.
11: And in Washington, I'm Nancy Marshall-Genzer with the Marketplace Morning Report from APM, American Public Media.
2: I'm NPR News politics reporter Dana Ferguson. 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
3: Here's the regional weather forecast from NPR News. Sunshine, highs will be in the upper 70s to the upper 80s. For the metro area, a mix of sun and cloud cover. Today's high, 85 degrees with a south wind at 5 to 15. Clouding up late tonight with a 50% chance for storms. Lows will be in the low 60s. We have a chance for rain tomorrow morning and some thunderstorms possible in the afternoon. The chance for rain is 50% tomorrow with a high of 82 degrees. Rain is likely tomorrow night, and Friday looks like it could be wet as well.
22: I'm Annie Baxter. I'm part of the team of editors here at NPR News. I work with reporters all over the state in cities like Rochester, Moorhead, and Duluth. My work is made possible by the members of Minnesota Public Radio. Thank you.
23: President Trump's pick for Iowa governor lost his primary. Democrats chose a more moderate candidate there to challenge Republicans for a Senate seat. More primary results just ahead. It's Wednesday, June 3rd. It's Morning Edition. I'm Kathy Worzer. This hour, disgraced former Congressman George Santos is now accused of insider trading. Also, CBS fires Scott Pelley after he accused the editor-in-chief of trying to murder 60 Minutes. And the largest communal folk art project in the world is coming to Minnesota. It was a big story in Minnesota on this date in 1990, and it caught the attention of the rest of the world when then-Soviet leader Mikhail Gorbachev visited the Twin Cities at the invitation of then-Governor Rudy Perpich. Today's birthdays include former Cuban President Raul Castro, who is 95. It's 8:01, and the news is next.
24: Live from NPR News in Washington, I'm Korva Coleman. The head of the UN's nuclear watchdog agency says inspectors have been on the ground in Iran, but they did not go back to facilities that were attacked. Instead, they visited small labs and other facilities, NPR's Aya Batraoui reports.
25: Rafael Grossi of the International Atomic Energy Agency says there's very limited to no activity in Iran now in uranium mining and enrichment. Grossi was directly involved in nuclear talks between Iran and the U.S. in February, just before the U.S. and Israel struck Iran. Asked by NPR if Iran had agreed then to zero stockpiling of its highly enriched uranium, Grossi said it's hard to say because talks were truncated by war.
26: There were a number of alternatives that were being discussed at that time. One is what you mentioned, but it was not the only one.
25: Grossi says other options included Iran halting or limiting enrichment. Now he says it's yet to be seen what can be agreed on. Aya Batraoui, NPR News, Abu Dhabi.
24: Meanwhile, speaking to podcaster Miranda Devine, President Trump said today Iran has agreed to not have a nuclear weapon. However, there's been no comment from Iran on that statement. Six states held primaries yesterday. In Iowa, the winner of the Republican gubernatorial primary is businessman Zach Lane. He will face Iowa's Democratic state auditor in November's general election. From Iowa Public Radio, Katerina Sestarek reports.
27: Lane narrowly won the Republican nomination over Congressman Randy Feenstra, who was endorsed by President Trump last week. Lane was endorsed by the political arm of the Make America Healthy Again movement. He says nobody thought he could win.
28: We were outspent, opposed by the establishment, told to wait our turn. Well, tonight the people of Iowa had something to say about that, that we're not going to wait anymore.
27: Lane will face Democratic State Auditor Rob Sand this fall. It's the first time in 20 years Iowa has a wide-open governor's race without an incumbent. The Cook Political Report has labeled the race a toss-up, even though Republicans have a major voter registration advantage in Iowa. For NPR News, I'm Katerina Sestarek in Des Moines.
24: In Boston, a federal judge is considering whether to block parts of President Trump's executive order. It calls for restricting voting by mail. NPR's Hansi Lo Wong has more.
29: So far, the executive order President Trump signed in March has not directly affected mail-in voting for this year's elections. It calls for the U.S. Postal Service to come up with lists of eligible voters and deliver mail-in ballots only to people on those lists. USPS is financial support of NPR. Mika Simmons is an attorney for Delta Sigma Theta Sorority, one of the order's challengers.
30: No president has the authority to rewrite election law by executive order.
29: A federal judge in Boston is now weighing whether Trump's order violates the Constitution, which gives power to state legislatures and Congress, not the president, to set federal election rules. I'm Zila Wong, NPR News.
24: This is NPR.
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1: For NPR News in the Twin Cities, I'm Phineas Pope. Minnesota lawmakers recently lifted the cap on a tax credit for established farmers who rent or sell land, equipment, and other assets to young farmers. The program has often been hailed as a way to help emerging producers, but it tends to run out of money fast, turning away hundreds of new farmers. That includes Megan Horsager, a row crop farmer from Montevideo who has been denied entry to the program three times. She says that not qualifying for the tax credit makes her less competitive as a renter, especially as her current land lease agreement is up for renegotiation this year.
4: Any one of my neighbors could approach that landlord and say, hey, I'll pay you this rent if you'll rent to me instead. So with any landlord, there's always a chance of them renting it to someone else and not to you.
1: With the funding cap removed for this year, farmers now have until July to apply for the rent credit and until November for the sales credit. A Minneapolis woman is charged with murder and vehicular homicide in the death of a man who tried to stop her and another person from stealing his vehicle. Matt Sepik reports.
5: Investigators say that on May 15th, Amos Ferrier ran out of a coffee shop on 43rd Avenue South and confronted two people who'd broken into his vehicle. That's when Renaya Allen allegedly jumped onto her own SUV and hit Ferrier, causing him to fall onto the hood. Prosecutors say the 19-year-old swerved and braked aggressively until Ferrier fell off and suffered a fatal head injury. He died 2 days later. Ferrier was a 38-year-old former Army medic and worked at a nonprofit that helps other veterans. Allen remains jailed, as does 20-year-old Jordan Frost, who allegedly broke into Ferrier's vehicle and stole a backpack. He's charged with aiding an offender. A third person, Janaea Frost, is charged with helping Allen hide from police. Frost, who's 18, is free after posting bond. I'm Matt Sepik, Minneapolis.
1: Authorities in St. Paul continue to investigate after a school bus crashed into a building on the Hamline University campus yesterday afternoon. The driver and three children on the bus were treated for minor injuries. The crash left the bus embedded in the side of the Robin Science Center along Snelling Avenue. Police have not yet said what caused the bus to veer off the road. No other vehicles were involved. Hamline University says the Science Center building remains closed, but the rest of campus is back open today. In sports, the Minnesota Lynx play the Golden State Valkyries tomorrow at 8 p.m. The Minnesota Aurora plays Raleigh Madison tomorrow at 7 o'clock. Should be sunny today. Expect highs in the upper 70s to upper 80s. Tonight, mostly cloudy, showers and thunderstorms likely, lows in the 50s and 60s. In Hibbing right now, mostly sunny, 50 degrees. Moorhead at 63. In the Twin Cities, 65. 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
8: It's Morning Edition from NPR News. I'm Leila Fadel in Washington, D.C.
9: And I'm A. Martinez in Los Angeles, California. Another round of primaries offer a glimpse into the midterm landscape.
8: Last night, President Trump's pick for governor of Iowa lost his race. The loss is a blow for Trump, who has seen almost all of his chosen candidates this cycle sail to victory or advance to runoff elections. Democratic voters chose candidates they hope give them the best shot at flipping congressional seats in November.
9: NPR political reporter Stephen Fowler has been watching all the primaries for us. He's here with some pretty important takeaways. So let's start with Iowa, a state with a number of competitive races in November. What do the matchups look like?
12: Well, Democrats chose their nominee for U.S. Senate. Republicans chose their pick for governor. Three of the four House races are indeed viewed as the few competitive races in November. For Senate, the nominee is State House Representative Josh Turek. He's a Paralympian who holds a seat that voted for Trump and argued that his background and campaign strategy is the best way for Democrats to win in a red state. Primary voters agreed, picking him over a progressive state senator by a 2-1 margin. Turek now faces Republican Congresswoman Ashley Hinson, who had a nominal challenger in her race.
9: What about Iowa's governor's race?
12: Rob Sand is the Democratic nominee. He ran unopposed and is the only statewide Democratic elected official. While Trump-endorsed Republican Congressman Randy Feenstra, ultimately the Associated Press called the race for businessman Zach Lane in a narrow victory that also allowed Iowa Republican voters to signal displeasure with the president. That race starts out as a true toss-up for November.
9: All right, now Montana, another red state where Democrats are hopeful they could capitalize on Trump's unpopularity.
12: Montana's 1st District is an open race where Democrats see a shot in this particular political environment where Trump has lost a little bit of support from Republicans and a lot of it from basically everyone else. The Senate race is another interesting one there. That's because of a candidate who wasn't on the ballot yesterday. Independent Seth Bodnar outraised the Trump-backed U.S. attorney and all of the Democratic candidates in another race worth watching.
9: All right, so I'm in California. It takes a little while to count all the votes here, thanks to the state's mail-in voting laws. Anything, though, that we do know based on what's been tallied so far?
12: Well, as you also know, in California, the top two advanced to the general election, regardless of party. So for the governor's race, we do know that almost all of the 60 candidates on the ballot won't make that short list. Sorry, Barack D. Obama Shaw and Living for God and Country DeMott. There is a three-person race for the top two spots. Billionaire Tom Steyer, former Health and Human Services Secretary Javier Becerra, and former Fox News host Steve Hilton, a Republican backed by Trump. This is important because it's possible that the two Democrats advance, leaving Republicans without a top-of-the-ticket champion to help them with some House races affected by redistricting.
9: The past few weeks, we've been tracking the incumbents in both parties who have lost their primary. Anyone else to add to the list?
12: Well, there are a number of older California incumbent Democrats who face challengers from younger candidates who want generational change. So far, those older incumbents are all in first place, but November is a long way away. After California redrew their lines late last year, several California Republicans are finding themselves in much more difficult races. Some of them retired, one became an independent, and then there's Ken Calvert and Young Kim. These two Republican lawmakers were drawn together in the nationwide redistricting war and will face off in November. And in the South Dakota Republican governor's primary, the frontrunner heading into a runoff there is a political outsider who finished ahead of the incumbent governor, the state's sole House representative and Speaker of the State House in a tight four-way race.
9: All right, that is NPR political reporter Stephen Fowler. Stephen, thanks.
12: Thank you.
8: Okay, so let's get some analysis of these primary results with Matthew Klein. He follows U.S. House and governor's races for the Cook Political Report. Good morning, Matthew.
10: Good morning.
8: So we just heard from our correspondent there kind of the wins in the most closely watched races. What else stood out to you from these six statewide primaries?
10: Well, I think the biggest result of the night was probably the shocking defeat of Randy Feenstra in the gubernatorial contest in Iowa. And I don't say shocking because we didn't necessarily see it as a possibility. I think we did. There was, you know, for a while we had it become clear that Feenstra had a pretty serious base problem heading into this primary. But because Donald Trump chose to back him at the last minute, and Trump rarely chooses to get behind candidates who are unsuccessful, and Feenstra ultimately fell to Zach Lane by less than a point in that primary, and he had begun it as a very clear favorite. And that itself is surprising.
8: I mean, what was it in that race? I mean, because the president has endorsed a lot of candidates who ended up beating incumbents in these primaries. What were the main factors that led to the loss here?
10: I think Feenstra ran a very overconfident campaign. He began as the front runner. He was by far the most well-known commodity in the field when the contest began. And there was sort of an air of inevitability about the way that he conducted his race, where he didn't participate in a lot of the events on the ground, debates or candidate forums. And of course, Iowa is a state where voters have a very high expectation that their candidates are going to come and hear from them directly. And I think there was also just a sort of sense among the party's grassroots that Feenstra was too tied in with the Washington establishment. Trump never, he did endorse, but it came very late in this race on May 29th, 3 days before voters went to the polls. And so it's not clear that, it really had much time to sink in. It's not clear how many people knew about that endorsement in the home stretch. So ultimately, I think Feenstra was just sort of caught off guard by a more populist challenge from a candidate who was very good on the stump.
8: We've seen voters really drawn to these populist, anti-establishment candidates generally. Did that show up in the results in these primaries?
10: I think so. I mean, certainly that result in Iowa. Democrats are running in the Senate race, sort of an interesting campaign as well. And we moved that race rating last night to reflect the fact that that has become increasingly competitive. Josh Turek, mm-hmm. who is a state representative from Council Bluffs area, he is a candidate with an intriguing background, and he's hoping to put some of the party's discontent and the overall electorate's discontent with the state of the economy in play in that Senate race. We moved it to lean Republican, reflecting, we still view Ashley Hinson, the Republican nominee, as the favorite in that contest. But this is, a race that Democrats feel increasingly optimistic about. The gubernatorial contest we have known for a long time was going to be competitive. Democrats think that could help them as they head into a unified front heading into this general election. And ultimately, I think the state of tariffs in Iowa has put Democrats in a position to be, more competitive than normal.
8: In New Jersey, 7th Congressional District Democrat Rebecca Bennett will face off against Republican Representative Thomas Kane Jr., who hasn't been seen in Congress since March. How is that contest shaping up?
10: Well, it's a very awkward contest right now because we don't know where Tom Kane is, and we don't have a lot of answers about his situation. I think every day that goes by where we don't have answers and where he's not out there voting and doing his job and appealing to voters on the campaign trail is another day where we have to assume that's probably going to take something of a toll on him in the general election. Now, Rebecca Bennett is a very strong candidate, very much in the mold of the now governor of New Jersey, Mikey Sherrill, with military experience. And I think, this is going to be a very competitive race no matter what, but a lot is going to hinge on what ultimately happens with Tom Kane Jr. Just how long does it take before we get an answer from him on where he has been? And do voters buy that that was a reasonable enough excuse for not showing up to work for more than 2 months?
8: So Democrats really are hoping to take the majority in Congress in the midterms. Looking at the races, the primary races that you follow, California obviously still finalizing its count. What are the party's chances?
10: I think the party still has a pretty good shot, even with all the redistricting war that has taken place mm-hmm. this cycle. We're still waiting to see what happens in California's 22nd district. That's where there's been a pretty contentious primary. Democrats would prefer Jasmeet Bains, a more moderate candidate, to emerge on top. But it does look like in many of these races, in Iowa in particular, they will have a very good chance at flipping some of the seats that they need. They only need, of course, 3 seats to get to the majority. I think that's still very doable in this environment.
8: Matthew Klein is an analyst with the Cook Political Report. Thank you.
10: Thank you.
11: The Supreme Court cleared the way last night for Alabama to use a congressional district map favored by Republicans. Here's NPR legal affairs correspondent Nina Totenberg.
13: In an unsigned order, the court's conservative supermajority overturned a 3-judge district court panel that just last week found that the map is, quote, tainted by intentional race-based discrimination. The ruling means that Alabama's 2026 midterm elections will feature 6 Republican-leaning districts and 1 Democratic-leaning seat. It's a decision that directly contradicts the court's own ruling of 3 years ago, which required the creation of a second majority-minority district in a state that's one-quarter African-American. What happened to so dramatically change the legal landscape? In April, the Supreme Court's conservative supermajority all but gutted what remained of the 1965 Voting Rights Act and sent the Alabama case back to the lower court to evaluate in light of the most recent decision. The 3-judge panel that reviewed the case consisted of 3 Republican-appointed judges, 2 of them Trump appointees. All agreed that the state legislature's redistricting plan was based on intentional race-based discrimination. That prompted Alabama to immediately return to the Supreme Court, arguing that the map was partisan, not racially discriminatory. And last night, the state got what it wanted from the court's conservative majority. Justice Sonia Sotomayor wrote for the three dissenters. She accused the conservatives of choosing chaos over a tried and tested congressional map that protects a system familiar to all voters and election officials instead of a, quote, never-before-used congressional map that will require officials to change the voter registrations of hundreds of thousands of voters in just days at best, a task that Alabama previously represented would take months. Nina Totenberg, NPR News, Washington.
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2: Here's the regional weather forecast from NPR News. Sunshine, highs will be in the upper 70s to the upper 80s. For the metro area, a mix of sun and cloud cover. Today's high, 85 degrees with a south wind at 5 to 15. Clouding up late tonight with a 50% chance for storms. Lows will be in the low 60s. We have a chance for rain tomorrow morning and some thunderstorms possible in the afternoon. The chance for rain is 50% tomorrow with a high of 82 degrees. Rain is likely tomorrow night, and Friday looks like it could be wet as well.
14: I'm Jeff Jones, a producer at NPR News. 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This vital mix of information is made possible by member contributions. 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
8: 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I'm Leila Fadel.
11: And I'm A. Martinez. The Trump administration is trying to gain control over how billions of dollars in federal grants are awarded, and advocates warn it could jeopardize the integrity of research in the United States. Here's NPR's Katia Riddle.
16: The administration quietly put forth this proposed rule change last week in a 400-page document. If passed, among other things, it would hand more of the authority on grant funding to political appointees rather than scientists. That's got a lot of people upset.
17: And the message is clear. Scientific merit is no longer determinative of research funding.
16: U.S. House Representative James Walkinshaw of Virginia spoke on Tuesday at an online forum organized by the advocacy group Stand Up for Science. He's a Democrat. Walkinshaw argues that once we hand over authority for decisions about science to politicians and their staff, we're on a dangerous path.
17: Because the cancer patients who are waiting for new treatments, the families confronting Alzheimer's and hoping for breakthroughs to continue, communities that are facing public health threats, they will be the victims of this decision.
16: A spokesperson from the Office of Management and Budget said in an email that the goal was to promote transparency and that it would help agencies identify and respond to waste and fraud. Critics say there's no evidence of widespread waste or fraud in the system of federal grant making. Tim Snyder also spoke at the meeting. He studies the former Soviet Union at the University of Toronto, and he said this move by the Trump administration reminds him of late Stalinism.
18: We're asking ourselves whether we want to create this, so to speak, Stalinist situation where people who know nothing about science are the ones who are making the decisions about what's going to go forward.
16: The rule has 45 days for public comment before the Office of Management and Budget will decide to finalize it or not. Katie Riddle, NPR News.
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2: The fields are set for an August primary in Minnesota. Candidate filings closed yesterday. There will be 17 candidates running for U.S. Senate, 11 Republicans, 6 DFLers.
19: 14 people are running for governor, 7 Republicans, 7 DFLers. The top candidate on the DFL side, endorsed candidate Amy Klobuchar. Yesterday, we talked to a former Republican Party chairman, Ron Carey, about what the GOP-endorsed gubernatorial candidate Kendall Qualls gets in terms of party support for that endorsement. Today, we're joined by a former DFL party chair, Mike Erlinson. Erlinson served as chair from 1999 to 2005. Mr. Chair, it's nice to hear your voice again. How have you been?
20: Well, good morning, Kathy, to you and all your listeners. Not too bad, thank you.
19: Good. Thanks for taking the time. Let's talk about Senator Klobuchar. I mean, obviously, she's got a ton of name recognition around the state, a lot of financial backing. So what does the party endorsement do for her?
20: Well, party endorsements have varied over the years, but the reality is it allows the candidate that's the DFL or the Republican, for that matter, to leverage the party's aperture, so they can do mailings through the party, they can raise additional money into the party. So if you've got a maxed out donor to your campaign, for example, or a labor union PAC or some other entity that supported you, they can now support you through the DFL as well. But now you have these things called super PACs in politics, which I know you've talked about on shows in the past. And, you know, a lot of money goes into those things as well. So if there is probably far too much money in politics, but that's a different conversation. And I think in Senator Klobuchar's case, she's probably the only candidate running for the governor's office or the Senate office on either side of the aisle that really doesn't have a contested primary. So she'll be focused on the general election, and the rest of them are going to be battling it out on August 11th, which is a difficult time to get people to pay attention to politics in Minnesota. So I think that kind of means all bets are off on both the Democrat and Republican side. And, you know, coming out of the conventions, it was sort of interesting as well that both the endorsed candidates on the Republican side and the endorsed candidate for Senate on the Democratic side seem to be behind in the polls with the general election voters, so we'll see how it all shakes out in the primary.
19: Say, I'm wondering, you know, Senator Klobuchar won the nomination just before 1 o'clock in the morning last Saturday at the convention, and she had that challenge from the far left wing of the party, and many of the younger, more progressive delegates seemed kind of tired of Klobuchar's more careful centrist positions. Might that be a problem for her moving forward?
20: I don't think it's a problem. I mean, I think sadly today that the folks that participate in the caucus process on both sides of the aisle don't necessarily represent the voice of the majority of Minnesotans in either political party. And I think people also forget that, you know, the office of governor or senator or any of these other ones for that matter, these are serious jobs, right? And so when you have somebody stand up late in the evening, get nominated by, you know, 30% support of the 2,000 people that are at that convention that has really no experience at all that prepares them to be the leader of the entire state of Minnesota, you know, it has to make Minnesotans shake their heads a little bit at the political parties and their endorsement process. And I think that's one of the biggest challenges today, you know, certainly for the DFL, but also for the Republicans, where, you know, you have the folks leading these parties as activists that, you know, are very, very anti everybody that seems to hold office, right? And so you have arguably the most successful politician Minnesota's had, certainly in the last 20 or 30 years, in Senator Klobuchar, and she's challenged by a group of individuals who, you know, would have absolutely no business running the state of Minnesota.
19: So what's the value then in sticking to endorsing conventions? Might we just scrap those and just go for primaries?
20: I do think at this point in time, that's a really serious question that the legislature should debate. You know, I think it's okay to have caucuses and kind of the start of the political process and let people come out and gather with their neighbors and talk about issues and talk about candidates. But whether we should then take that group of people, maybe 35, 40,000 people, which is not very many in a state that probably has north of 3.5 million voters, and whittle that down to a couple thousand people on each side of the political spectrum to make choices for all of Minnesotans, particularly when those choices have not necessarily been validated, more so on the Democratic side than the Republican side. The Republican-endorsed candidate has done a little bit better, dating back to Tim Pawlenty, I guess, in the primary, that is. On the Democratic side, of course, Governor Walz who was matched with Flanagan, who is now the endorsed candidate from the Senate. We're not the endorsed candidates when he ran for governor for the first time. And neither was Governor Dayton for that matter. So I think it's a great question, Kathy, and I think it's really time for both the political parties to look at that. The challenge, of course, is the people that have to make the change are now elected officials, right, and they're a product of that system, and that's not always easy to get them to change something that they're comfortable with.
19: I mentioned that I was talking to former Chair Kerry yesterday. It was a good conversation, and I had asked about the Republican Party's financial struggles versus, say, the DFL party, which seems to be in better financial condition than, say, the Republican Party. And he said he didn't really figure it mattered that much because he still thought that the Republican Party had the apparatus needed to support the endorsed candidate, Kendall Qualls. And I'm wondering, when you look at the DFL party, what do you see there in terms of strength to help not only Klobuchar, but down ballot candidates?
20: Yeah, I mean, I don't think the parties, you know, have the kind of resources that they had even just a couple of years ago. Certainly the Republicans have struggled with resources for a couple of decades now. I think that's maybe very apparent in the fact that the current Republican chairman, after his party endorsed a candidate for Senate and for governor, stood up and said, I mean, the next day and said, well, you know, I encourage all of the other candidates to run.
19: Right. Yeah.
20: I mean, you know, it's not laughable, but it's almost laughable. And, you know, he certainly is saying that in light of the fact that they had this voting system problem at their convention. But
19: and I wish
20: the
19: I had,
20: reality is...
19: I wish I had more time with you, Mike Erlandson. I'm going to go up against the news here. Thank you so much. Take care of yourself. The news is next.
0: Live from NPR News in Washington, I'm Dave Mattingly. President Trump's choice of Bill Pulte to serve as acting director of national intelligence is sparking questions and criticism in Congress. NPR's Danielle Kurtzleben says Pulte is head of the Federal Housing Finance Agency with no background in national security.
21: The post 9/11 law that set up the position of DNI says all nominees must have, quote, extensive national security experience. But Pulte isn't a nominee. Trump is naming him an acting director, so he won't have to go through a Senate confirmation.
0: Pulte would need confirmation to become the permanent director. He will replace Tulsi Gabbard, who announced she's stepping down at the end of the month, citing her husband's recent cancer diagnosis. They're still counting the votes in California's gubernatorial primary. Republican Steve Hilton leads the vote count ahead of Democrats Javier Becerra and billionaire Tom Steyer. The top two finishers will advance in November. In the Los Angeles mayoral primary.
22: It's looking good so far. We got a lot more to go, but so far it's looking good.
0: That's Democratic Mayor Karen Bass speaking to supporters as she seeks re-election. She's advancing to November. Right now, Republican reality TV star Spencer Pratt is in second place. This is NPR News from Washington.
1: For NPR News in the Twin Cities, I'm Phineas Pope. House Speaker Lisa Damus says she opted to enter the GOP primary race for governor after party leaders deflated the endorsement in that contest. Dana Ferguson has more.
23: Damus stood with supporters on the steps of the Capitol as she announced the move to a primary. Over the weekend, Republicans endorsed businessman Kendall Qualls. But party leaders said candidates for governor could run in the primary even if they'd committed to honor the endorsement. Damus was among candidates who said she'd abide by it. She raised concerns about tech issues with voting devices.
24: That felt like a full release that we could go forward. We fully know that Minnesotans know we are the strongest ticket to defeat the Democrat machine here in Minnesota.
23: Qualls and MyPillow CEO Mike Lindell will also be on the GOP primary ballot. I'm Dana Ferguson at the Capitol.
1: The search for a new police chief in Minneapolis could take about 6 months. Former Chief Brian O'Hara resigned last week after investigators concluded he likely interfered with an earlier investigation into his conduct. Community Safety Commissioner Todd Barnett says he'll be conducting a national search for a new chief, but is also open to internal candidates. First Precinct Inspector Bill Peterson will serve as interim chief while the search for a permanent chief proceeds. Barnett says he's known and trusted Peterson since Barnett served as chief judge in Hennepin County.
25: I'm confident in his experience and leadership, and I truly want to thank him for stepping up and answering the call.
1: Peterson says he's not interested in the permanent chief position. Gas prices in Minnesota fell nearly 3 cents overnight. AAA says the average gallon of regular gasoline costs $4.07. That's down about 20 cents from a week ago. Diesel fell about 2 cents overnight, now averaging $5.13 a gallon. Crude oil prices fell again last week amid peace talks between the U.S. and Iran, but that situation is fragile, and oil prices rose again earlier today. Gas prices remain near a four-year high. AAA says they'll likely stay that way during the summer travel season. Travelers crossing the Mississippi River Bridge at Wabasha may run into traffic delays today and tomorrow. MnDOT says its crews are conducting an annual inspection of the Highway 60 bridge at Wabasha. Drivers should expect lane closures and brief traffic delays during daytime hours while the inspection is underway. In Rochester right now, sunny 64 degrees. International Falls is at 67. It's NPR News.
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11: 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I'm E. Martinez in Los Angeles, California.
8: And I'm Leila Fadele in Washington, D.C. An uncivil war within CBS News in 60 Minutes broke into the open last night. CBS fired veteran correspondent Scott Pelley. New editor-in-chief Barry Weiss has sought to assert control of the network's news division in 60 Minutes, its most prestigious and profitable news program. Pelley accused the show's new executive producer of being unqualified for the job and Weiss of trying to murder the show after she fired two of its award-winning correspondents and its executive producer. NPR's David Folkenflik has been covering the story and joins us now. Hey, David.
4: Good morning, Leila.
8: So how did these internal tensions become so combustible?
4: Well, this was a staff meeting on Monday that boiled into the open. The way to think of it from a bit of a distance is you're seeing a group of people who had previously been outsiders trying to take control of an insular culture. Mm-hmm. 60 Minutes is the most watched TV news show in America. You had Barry Weiss, who was brought in just last October from the News and Views site, the Free Press, the center-right site at that, with no experience in television, deciding she wanted to assert control of this, this property, perhaps the most valuable at CBS News. She fired top executives of the show last week. She ousted two correspondents. And concerns had bubbled up in recent months about Weiss's involvement and editing of the show, that she had been accused of holding up stories and inserting material more favorable to President Trump and to Israel. She brought in a new executive producer with no TV news experience also named Nick Bilton. And Scott Pelley at this meeting Monday told Bilton that he wasn't welcome, he wasn't qualified, and he trotted out that murder line saying Weiss was trying to murder the show.
8: Yeah, and so I'm hearing you say, this is the most watched TV news show in America. It's prestigious, it's profitable. So what is CBS actually trying to achieve here?
4: Well, Weiss came in and she had been openly concerned about what she contends is sort of anti-Trump bias in the mainstream media and CBS itself. Mm-hmm. She and Bilton said that what they're really trying to do is refashion 60 Minutes for the digital age. But it's worth understanding also the context in which she was brought in. David Ellison only took over CBS's parent company Paramount last summer with the approval of President Trump's regulators. He's now seeking approval from the Trump administration for a much bigger deal to take over Warner Brothers Discovery, the parent company of HBO, and not unrelatedly, CNN. And he and his father, the co-founder of Oracle, have essentially allied themselves with the president in their pursuit of doing so.
8: What have we heard from CBS and Pelley since the firing?
4: Well, you've heard dueling statements. Bilton sent a letter to Pelley as well as to the staff, but the one to Pelley was shared with NPR. He called Pelley's performance performatively hostile and said that he hijacked that first meeting with staff on Monday and that he essentially shut down efforts to reach out to him, overtures to figure out a more constructive path to work through differences. Pelley is the former anchor of CBS News. He shared a statement with NPR saying that 60 Minutes had lost his way and that executives sought to make him inject falsehoods, biased, unverified claims. He's now the third correspondent to make that claim along the two who were forced out. CBS hasn't responded to my queries about those allegations.
8: And really quickly, do we know what's ahead for 60 Minutes?
4: I think there are only three correspondents left, and we don't know whether or not they'll stick around. I think we're going to hear news from them in the next day or two.
8: That's NPR's media correspondent David Folkenflik. Thank you, David.
4: You bet.
11: Federal authorities are investigating disgraced former Congressman George Santos over his activity on the betting site Kalshi. Prediction markets have flourished in President Trump's second term, and this is the latest instance of a suspected insider trading on them. NPR's Bobby Allen broke the Santos story, joins us now to discuss. So, Bobby, what are the allegations?
5: So on prediction markets like Kalshi, people can bet on what word someone says or if someone is going to show up at a major event. And that was the case for Trump's State of the Union back in February. A day before the event, Santos posted this video on X.
7: I'm going to be there for the State of the Union in the gallery, guys. Just chill, trolls, chill.
5: Just chill, trolls. Okay, so traders on Kalshi saw this to mean, well, that Santos would be there. So the odds of him being there soared to close to 80%. But according to three people with direct knowledge of his trades, Santos, right after this video, started betting that he would not be at the State of the Union. When the speech started, Santos shared on X that he was actually watching it from...
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1: We've talked about George Santos. Remind us about George Santos.
2: Sure. So George Santos was a former New York congressman who in 2022 ran on what turned out to be a long list of lies. He lied about his education, about his mother being in the World Trade Center during the September 11th attacks, about his grandparents escaping the Holocaust. Much of what he said on the campaign trail was completely fabricated, but he was elected. Soon into his term, he was hit with a federal indictment for wire fraud and other charges. He was expelled from Congress, and a judge later sentenced him to more than 7 years in prison. That was cut short by President Trump, who in October commuted his sentence and set him free.
1: So can you put this latest Santos case into context for us? Because we're hearing a lot lately about insider trading on prediction markets.
2: Yeah, we really are. And that's because there are two things happening at once. Sites like Kalshi and Polymarket are getting more and more popular, and federal law enforcement is starting to crack down on cases of people abusing insider information. Last week, the Justice Department charged a Google employee with using confidential company information on search trends to earn more than $1 million on Polymarket. That came after another case where a U.S. Special Forces soldier made big profits betting on Venezuelan leader Nicolas Maduro being toppled before the public knew about it. So federal investigators are pursuing cases alleging traders broke the laws by manipulating prediction markets with insider intel. So yes, Trump officials have brought some cases, but the administration's overall approach to prediction markets is really quite hands-off. There's a growing body of research, in fact, that suggests that most insider trading is not being detected and not being investigated at all.
1: That's NPR tech reporter Bobby Allen. Bobby, thanks.
2: Thanks, Ed.
3: Okay, so that said, here in Minnesota, we are the first state to outlaw prediction markets. That was after Governor Tim Walz signed a public safety bill into law recently with that provision in it. And about 24 hours after the governor signed that bill, federal authorities at the Commodity Futures Trading Commission sued, aiming to stop that law from going into effect on August the 1st, arguing that prediction markets fall under federal oversight. We've done a story about this. It's at nprnews.org. Coming up next, a look at your forecast, and then we'll talk about beginning in the farming industry. It's pretty tough.
4: I'm Catherine Richard, an NPR news reporter based in Rochester. I tell the stories of the people who live and work in Southeast Minnesota, and my work was made possible by financial support from members. Thank you for making it possible.
3: Here's the regional weather forecast from NPR News. Sunshine, highs will be in the upper 70s to the upper 80s. For the metro area, a mix of sun and cloud cover. Today's high, 85 degrees with a south wind at 5 to 15. Clouding up late tonight with a 50% chance for storms. Lows will be in the low 60s. We have a chance for rain tomorrow morning and some thunderstorms possible in the afternoon. The chance for rain is 50% tomorrow with a high of 82 degrees. Rain is likely tomorrow night, and Friday looks like it could be wet as well.
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8: Do you know your cholesterol numbers? What do they really mean? I'm Angela Davis. At 9, we'll talk about cholesterol, heart disease risk, and how to protect your heart as you age.
3: Hundreds of Minnesota farmers were pretty disappointed this spring when funding ran out for a program meant to help the next generation succeed in the ag industry. But those farmers got a little good news last week when Governor Walz signed a bipartisan tax

0: deal into law. Kate Kelly explains.
1: Farming is an expensive, competitive business to get into, even for farmers with family roots in the industry. So in 2017, the Minnesota legislature created the Beginning Farmer Tax Credit. It incentivizes established farmers to rent or sell assets like land to beginning farmers who got their start in the last 10 years.
2: I think it gives younger operators a little more opportunity to be a little more competitive in a very competitive land market.
1: I'm with Zach and April Von Ruden and their toddler, Adelin. The Von Rudens grow corn and soybeans and also raise steers in southeastern Minnesota. They've used the credit three times to rent and buy land, including this field we're standing in.
2: Those are sandhill cranes, I think, that are out there grazing on my soybeans.
1: Land is really hard for new farmers to access. Farming families hold on to tillable acres for generations, and when land does go on the market, it's expensive. That's where the credit comes in. A younger farmer and a landlord negotiate a deal, then apply for it together. To be clear, it's the established farmer who collects the credit, up to $10,000 for rentals and $50,000 for sales. Farmers can reapply together multiple years, incentivizing longer-term rental agreements.
2: I think it gives younger operators a little more opportunity to be able to go to a landlord and say, hey, you know, maybe I can't give you top dollar for either renting or buying, but I can use this to help offset some of that.
1: But the last few years, demand has outstripped available funding and hundreds of farmers have been turned away.
2: One of our landlords we had in 2025, we applied in February and the funds had run out. So I told them that this year I would apply earlier. So I had my application for them submitted on January 7th. And at that point in time, they had already run out of funds again.
1: More than half of the applicants were denied last year. And this year, funding ran out in one day. Mark Way is a farm business management instructor at South Central College. He advises farmers, including the Von Rudens. Way says the credit can be a win-win for farmers. But if the program isn't fully funded, something meant to build a bridge between younger and older farmers can do the opposite.
3: It creates contentious situations between landlords and sellers of assets that say, hey, I'm going to give you a better rate on my rent because my effective rent is going to be higher because I get a tax credit. And then they don't get it. Then all of a sudden they try to charge the young farmer more.
1: Way says some of his colleagues don't bother telling young farmers about the credit.
3: We're not going to promote it very often because we know that 50% aren't going to get funded.
1: The credit has been capped at $4 million a year. After pressure from farmers, the Minnesota legislature agreed to remove the cap, though only for this year. Still, that's a big deal for the hundreds of farmers who applied in 2026 but were turned away for lack of funds, including the Von Rudens.
2: We got an email on it last night, actually, that they reopened it. Yep.
4: So how did it feel to get that email last night?
2: Very good. Very, very good.
1: Farmers now have until July to apply for the rent credit and until November for sales. This is the last year April and Zach Von Ruden qualify as beginning farmers. But they hope next year the credit gets fully funded permanently so others can benefit from it, including, someday, their daughter.
2: She's outside. She's happy. So.
1: Adelin balances on April's hip and squints at me from under her floppy brimmed hat with a tiny rainbow on it.
4: She's 18 months.
5: Is she into farming yet?
6: She is. Actually, we just stumbled upon Tractor Ted on YouTube, and her new favorite word lately is tractor.
1: Kate Kelly, NPR News, Claremont.
0: At this very time, yesterday on the show, Sven and I were talking about the peregrine falcons who are nesting on top of Mayo Clinic in Rochester. And Sven was dropping some fabulous falcon facts, including that peregrines are the fastest creatures on Earth when they get to a mid-air dive, 240 miles an hour, which got a big thumbs up from Ed Hahn, who works at the National Eagle Center in Wabasha. He listens, and Ed confirmed everything Sven said yesterday, which is pretty impressive. So a big attaboy to you, my friend.
7: Oh, thank you. I guess I paid attention. All those science stories I've done over the years with birds, you know, Sharon Steitler would be proud of me, too.
0: She would.
7: So hi, Ed. Good morning.
0: Yeah.
7: He listens every time around this time in his commute to Winona.
0: Right.
7: No, to Wabasha.
0: To Wabasha. Yeah. Wabasha. Exactly. Yeah. Glad you're listening, Ed. So it looks like our friends in Wabasha and Rochester and really other parts of Minnesota may see some rain here later on. Not today, though.
7: Yeah, no, and let's hope we get some rain. We definitely need it for most areas. But yeah, eastern Minnesota will stay dry today. We do have showers, though, up in the northwest part of the state. These are leftovers from thunderstorms that were severe earlier in the night in the Dakotas. But yeah, some thunder out around Detroit Lakes, Minomon, and then just plain old showers up around Thief River Falls, Carlstead. So that northwest part of the state, we'll see some morning showers, cooler temperatures there. But the rest of us in the 80s today, dew points will increase because south winds are going to increase. We've had relatively light winds the last couple of days, but south winds 10 to 20 here by the afternoon means something's moving in.
0: Yep. You want to tell us about that?
7: Yeah. Slow moving system. It's been kind of parked in the Dakotas for the last several days is finally going to move north and east over Minnesota, but push some energy in our direction. We are going to see storms develop later in the day today, again, in the Dakotas, and then that will move into western Minnesota in the evening and overnight hours. And they will be severe in the Dakotas. Could see some gusty winds with that, perhaps some straight line winds with that, a bow echo. And what's left, again, moves into the western part of the state. So that's why there's a slight risk, level 2 out of 5 for severe weather out around Marshall, Morris, Fergus Falls, the Fargo-Moorhead areas, and then points west of that, and then kind of a marginal risk for much of the rest of the western half of the state. But what's left will move into the Twin Cities by the early morning hours, probably not severe, but we'll see some rain showers, maybe even some claps of thunder before sunrise. So don't be shocked if you hear that. And then more spotty storms developing later in the day tomorrow, and then again on Friday. Kind of a lot of uncertainty, though, past tonight, because the activity Thursday and Friday is going to be dependent upon what happens exactly overnight tonight and just how much that activity holds together in the morning. But multi-day totals could be anywhere from a half inch to an inch for most of us, less though, unfortunately, northeastern Minnesota, where they probably need it the most. But it looks like everybody will get at least something here through Friday.
0: Good. And then the weekend looks dry and hot.
7: Yeah, dry and warm in the 80s, close to 90 by Sunday for some.
0: All right. Have a great day, Sven. Thank you.
7: You too, Kathy.
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0: You probably have heard about the chaos among Minnesota organizations that provide Medicaid-funded services for things like home health care, disability, and addiction recovery. There was a Sunday deadline for providers to complete the state's revalidation process. The Twin Cities Recovery Project, which offers services in substance use, mental health, and criminal justice, is one of the providers affected. We talked to CEO Latricia Tate, who says it came as a shock.
8: Of course, we were all aware of the revalidation process, and I thought we were fine. They had sent emails previously telling me what I was missing and what I needed to turn in. I got those things. I did that.
0: The review was triggered when the federal government withheld $2 billion in Medicaid funding to Minnesota over fraud concerns. The State Department of Human Services reviewed 5,000 providers, but some of those providers say they were terminated not for fraud, but for administrative errors.
8: The letter stated some extremely minor things, administrative things, like, so the founder, which was my fiance, was killed in a car accident in 2021. He was the one that originally set up the whole platform with Minutes. And so did I forget to go in there and remove him? I did. However, I believe I should have gotten a warning. Yeah. I did an appeal on a 60-day corrective action plan because the things were so minor as to I gave a staff a promotion, and they said I put them on the website for the promotion, but I didn't put it in Minutes. I had no idea I was supposed to put that in Minutes. So minor things like that could have easily been corrected. Instead, you terminated.
0: Tate says the dropping of funding could cause the Twin Cities Recovery Project to close.
8: I would say that the decision that they made was extremely rushed and inconsiderate to the people that we serve. And the decision that they made is going to devastate the recovery community and possibly lose lives.
0: That was Twin Cities Recovery Project CEO Latricia Tate. You can listen to the full conversation at nprnews.org. A local LGBTQ community hub in the Uptown neighborhood of Minneapolis is displaying two panels from the AIDS Memorial Quilt. Sam Strusis reports.
9: In 1982, the first person in Minnesota was diagnosed with AIDS. Bruce Brockway was a key figure in Minnesota LGBTQ history. He founded the first gay newspaper and co-founded the Minnesota AIDS Project. At a time when the diagnosis was often discussed in secret, Brockway was open about his health, even doing a cover story with City Pages about his symptoms and his fear. He was hopeful a bone marrow transplant would save him, but he died from AIDS-related complications just 2 years after his diagnosis. Brockway and many other Minnesotans are honored in the AIDS Memorial Quilt. The quilt, which started in 1987, has roughly 50,000 panels dedicated to more than 110,000 people who died from AIDS-related complications. It's the largest folk art project in the world. Queermunity, an LGBTQ community space in Minneapolis, has two panels of the quilt on display through June 14th, including one dedicated to Brockway. Reese Gray works on the developmental team at Aliveness Project. He is one of the community volunteers that will sit with the quilt and answer questions from visitors.
10: This has definitely been a kind of long-held dream in the Aliveness community, is to bring the quilt home and have it with us for some time. But also right now, particularly at the federal level, we are facing catastrophic cuts to the point of elimination of federal funding for HIV services. So I think right now it is important to remember how not long ago these panels were made.
9: The quilts on display at Queermunity are dedicated to Minnesotans Matt Vanderwall, Bert Henningsen, and several members of the AIDS Project, including Brockway. Vanderwall's quilt was made by his partner Randy Hornstein in Minneapolis. Vanderwall's name is in light pink fabric with a blue background. A long stem quilted rose rests at the bottom, in the quote, "I can, you can." Henningsen's quilt was made by his partner, Dick Hansen. The couple both had AIDS and lived on a farm south of Glenwood. Henningsen's name is on navy letters with two pieces of wheat for his love of farming. DFL State Senator Scott Dibble remembers making several quilts. He was at the first showing of the quilt at the National Mall in Washington, D.C. in 1987.
11: But the quilt itself just represents so much. It represents the power of art, the power of representing our lives with symbols. It represents community, because most of these quilts, if not all of them, were made by groups of friends. In that amazing American tradition of quilt making, gathering around the quilting table and representing in motifs and stories where we come from and who we are. And the HIV/AIDS movement was all about that.
9: Dibble hopes that Minnesotans who visit the quilt are reminded that the AIDS epidemic wasn't all that long ago, and the community work and grassroots organizing that took place is something to be honored.
11: You know, there just needed to be a way to honor and memorialize and, you know, and create a permanent record of the people that have been here, whose incredible courage shoulders that we stand on.
9: Queermunity is open daily for those wishing to see the quilt in person. I'm Sam Struzis, NPR News, Minneapolis.
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0: Oh, why not? Here's your earworm for the day. Of course, Barry Manilow, Copacabana. Are you ready? Happy birthday, Laura K. Jelinek, and for 32 years of marriage, love, Jonathan in Minneapolis. John Anderson in Hastings wishes a happy belated birthday to John Hansen. Congratulations to Mark from Blaine High School, wishing you all the best as you begin this exciting new chapter. Your hard work has paid off, from your mom, dad, Melissa, Marilyn, and Miles from Blaine. Paul in Minneapolis wishes a happy 65th wedding anniversary to Jim and Carol of Stillwater. Jim and Carol, congratulations. Catherine in St. Paul says, happy birthday, Sage May. Sage May is 3 years old. And a happy birthday to the former ambassador to the Kingdom of Morocco, Minnesota's own Sam Kaplan. Sam, if you're listening, happy birthday from all of us. It's going to be a nice day today. Go out and enjoy it. Thank you so very much for listening to Morning Edition right here on NPR News.
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0: Here's the regional weather forecast from NPR News. Sunshine, highs will be in the upper 70s to the upper 80s. For the metro area, a mix of sun and cloud cover. Today's high, 85 degrees with a south wind at 5 to 15. Clouding up late tonight with a 50% chance for storms. Lows will be in the low 60s. We have a chance for rain tomorrow morning and some thunderstorms possible in the afternoon. The chance for rain is 50% tomorrow with a high of 82 degrees. Rain is likely tomorrow night, and Friday looks like it could be wet as well. I'm Annie Baxter. I'm part of the team of editors here at NPR News. I work with reporters all over the state in cities like Rochester, Moorhead, and Duluth. My work is made possible by the members of Minnesota Public Radio. Thank you. I will be listening to your show, Angela, because I'm kind of curious about cholesterol blood pressure and
14: All that good stuff. Yes. On Wednesdays, Kathy, you know, I like to talk about wellness. And I have a question for everybody this morning. Do you know your cholesterol numbers? And if you do you know what they mean? High cholesterol is a major risk factor for heart disease, but many people don't think much about it until a doctor brings it up. And it usually doesn't cause any symptoms. But over time, we know it can contribute to plaque buildup in the arteries, increasing the risk of heart attacks and strokes. And there's some new thinking about when people should start paying attention to their cholesterol. More experts are emphasizing earlier screening and treatment based on growing evidence that heart disease can develop over decades. So coming up in a few minutes, we're going to talk with a cardiologist. She's in the studio with me about what your cholesterol numbers mean and what the latest research tells us about prevention and treatment. And as always, you can call in during the 9 a.m. with your questions or stories.
15: Live from NPR News in Washington, I'm Corva Coleman. Six states held primary elections yesterday. There's a lot of interest in the California gubernatorial race. California has an unusual primary. All the candidates from all the parties run together. The top two finishers then go on to the general election, even if they're from the same party. More than 60 candidates competed in the California governor's race, which is too close to call. The leaders so far are Democrat Javier Becerra, the former U.S. Health Secretary, and Republican businessman and former Fox commentator Steve Hilton. Democrat Tom Steyer is in third place. Steve Hilton has won President Trump's endorsement.
16: It looks very much as if Californians really will have the chance to vote for change in November and take our state in a new direction.
15: Steve Hilton was born in Britain and became a U.S. citizen in 2021. The U.S. Supreme Court has cleared the way for Alabama to use a congressional district map favored by Republicans. NPR's Nina Totenberg reports.
17: The ruling means that Alabama's 2026 midterm elections will feature six Republican-leaning districts and one Democratic-leaning seat. In April, the Supreme Court's conservative supermajority all but gutted what remained of the 1965 Voting Rights Act and sent the Alabama case back to the lower court to evaluate in light of the most recent decision. The three-judge panel that reviewed the case all agreed that the state legislature's redistricting plan was based on intentional race-based discrimination. That prompted Alabama to immediately return to the Supreme Court, arguing that the map was partisan, not racially discriminatory. And last night, the state got what it wanted from the court's conservative majority. Nina Totenberg, NPR News, Washington.
15: The U.S. Trade Representative says the Trump administration will impose extra tariffs of at least 10% on imports from 60 economies. This comes after a probe into alleged use of forced labor. China's one of the economies, NPR's Jennifer Pack reports.
18: China says it opposes all forms of unilateral tariffs. President Trump returned to office last year, imposing levies on trade partners under an emergency law. Those were struck down by the Supreme Court earlier this year. Now, the Trump administration is starting to rebuild the tariff wall by initiating trade investigations under different powers to impose new levies. Chinese Foreign Ministry spokesperson Mao Ning says economic and trade issues should be resolved through dialogue and consultation. That is in the works, according to China's Commerce Ministry. It said during Trump's meeting with Chinese leader Xi Jinping last month, both sides agreed to discuss tariff reduction. Jennifer Pak, NPR News, Shanghai.
15: It's NPR.
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20: For NPR News in the Twin Cities, I'm Phineas Pope. It's going to be another day of challenging weather conditions as crews work to contain a wildfire burning northwest of Ely. Low humidity and gusty winds are in the forecast today in northeast Minnesota, including where the Birch Bay Fire is burning north of the north arm of Burntside Lake. The fire has charred about 30 to 35 acres, forcing the evacuation of nine seasonal cabins. The U.S. Forest Service says the fire did not spread much yesterday. Crews continue to work to suppress and contain the fire on the ground and from the air. A defendant in the 2025 killing of a Minnesota transgender man pleaded guilty yesterday to two significant but lesser charges. Regina Medina has more.
21: Emily Matika is one of seven people charged in the killing of Sam Nordquist in the Finger Lakes region of New York. She and six others were charged with first-degree murder, but Matika pleaded guilty to second-degree murder and kidnapping charges, according to Rochester, New York area media outlets. She waived the right to appeal and faces 15 years to life in prison. The victim's mother, Linda Nordquist of Oakdale, says 15 years isn't enough.
22: You still participated. It doesn't matter if you show remorse and you're being cooperative. You should have thought about that when you did this crime.
21: Sam Nordquist traveled to the area to meet a woman he met online. She is also a defendant. Her trial begins August 31st. I'm Regina Medina.
20: The U.S. Coast Guard is offering a $1,000 reward for information leading to the conviction of whoever stole the beacon from a lighthouse in Superior, Wisconsin. Authorities say the theft happened in mid-May at the Superior Entry Lighthouse. It's privately owned, but still houses an official navigational light. Someone broke in, cut the power supply, and stole the beacon. The Coast Guard says it's a crime that jeopardized the safety of mariners using that harbor entry from Lake Superior. Anyone who saw suspicious activity at or near the Superior Entry Lighthouse in mid-May is asked to contact the Coast Guard Investigative Service. In Hibbing right now, 59 degrees. It's NPR News.
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14: Good morning, everyone. I'm Angela Davis, and you're listening to NPR News. Thanks for joining us. High cholesterol affects tens of millions of Americans, and according to the Centers for Disease Control and Prevention, about 1 in 10 U.S. adults has high cholesterol, a major risk factor for heart disease and strokes. Heart disease remains the leading cause of death here in the U.S., yet many people don't know their cholesterol numbers. High cholesterol itself usually doesn't cause symptoms, but over time, we know it can contribute to plaque buildup in the arteries, making it harder for blood to flow to the brain. And for years, the focus has been on identifying people at high risk and helping them lower their cholesterol through lifestyle changes and often medication. But now some cardiologists and researchers are calling for a different approach, one that emphasizes prevention much earlier in life. New guidelines suggest that some people should start trying to lower their cholesterol as early as age 30. So this hour, we're going to talk about all of this. I have a cardiologist here in the studio with me to talk about what cholesterol is, what your numbers mean, and some of the newest developments in prevention and treatment. We're also going to talk about how much our cholesterol is influenced by genetics. Is diet and exercise enough? And who should consider medication to lower their risk of heart disease? I want to hear from you, too. Do you have questions? Do you have stories to share? Call in. Do you have high cholesterol? How have you made changes to your life to manage it? What questions do you have for the doctor who is with us? Pick up the phone and call us at 651-227-6000. Again, that number is 651-227-6000. Or you can call us at 800-242-2828. Let's bring in our guest. Dr. Michelle Carlson is here. Dr. Carlson is a cardiologist at Hennepin Healthcare, where she serves as Division Director of Cardiology and directs the Cardiovascular Disease Fellowship Program. She specializes in general cardiology, cardiac imaging, cardio-oncology and is also an assistant professor of medicine at the University of Minnesota Medical School. Good morning, Dr. Carlson. You are so busy, so thank you for your time.
2: It's a pleasure to be here.
14: So much to learn this morning, but I want to begin with just making sure everybody understands the basics here. So how do you describe what cholesterol is and the role it plays in our overall health?
2: Yeah. So cholesterol is something that every cell in our body makes and needs. It's a waxy fat. Our cells use it to make their cell wall, and they use it for communication. So it plays a really valuable role. But when the levels become high, it can cause plaque to build up in your arteries, not just your heart, which can cause heart attacks, but also in your brain, which can cause strokes, and in all parts of your body that can cause, limb ischemia or other problems with blood flow to the different parts of your body.
14: So what I really captured there, it plays a key role in building up our cell walls, which sounds very important.
2: Yes, it is important.
14: And we hear about good cholesterol and bad cholesterol. Describe the difference.
2: So the two kinds of cholesterol we're talking about when we say good and bad, and I put those in quotation marks, the LDL or low density lipoprotein is the quote bad cholesterol. And this is special cholesterol that carries fat around the body and can contribute to cholesterol buildup in the heart arteries.
14: Mm-hmm.
2: The HDL or high density lipoprotein is the quote unquote good cholesterol, and that actually helps collect excess fat from the artery walls and remove it from the artery. So we think of it as doing a good thing.
14: And so when someone, often we go to the doctor for our checkups, our annual checkups, which I hope people are doing as frequently as they can. When they do a blood test, is that automatic that they check the cholesterol numbers? Or is that something I need to ask them to do? Like, oh, you're doing blood work. Can you please check my cholesterol?
2: Great question, Angela. So recommendations are that folks get screened at certain intervals. So around age 9 to 11. You should get your cholesterol checked. Around 19 to 20, you should get it checked again. And then starting at age 30, you should check it fairly regularly, every 4 to 6 years. So it's totally worth asking your doctor, do I need to have my cholesterol tested? And they might look and say, oh, you had it a year ago and it was reassuring. We don't need to check it again. Or your clinician might say, yeah, it's been 5 years. Let's take a look and see where you're at.
14: And the value in this is that then you can track a change.
2: Correct. You can see, does the cholesterol go up over time, which unfortunately, as we age, is really common.
14: Mm-hmm.
2: It also helps us track responses to lifestyle changes or to treatments that we use.
14: So when someone or a doctor comes in and is like, hey, your numbers aren't good, what does that mean?
2: So we want to put it in context. So each lab has specific normal numbers, but I'm going to give some general ideas. So if your LDL or that bad cholesterol is more than 100, that's a number that we should start thinking about. Okay, can we make some lifestyle changes? If that number is high and you have other risk factors, for example, high blood pressure, diabetes, a family history of premature heart disease, or tobacco use, then we want to maybe be more aggressive about how we're treating that cholesterol and think about using medications too.
14: And is this based on age? So is there a certain set of numbers if you're a teenager and a different set of numbers that's considered, good or bad if you're like 35?
2: Yeah. So the way we calculate risk, according to our most recent guidelines, is called the PREVENT equation. And it includes a lot of factors, including not just the numbers of your cholesterol, but your age. Those are the risk factors I talked about, whether you have kidney disease. And we can even use your zip code as a marker for increased risk of heart disease.
14: I'm surprised to hear 9 to 11 years old. You said that's sort of like the first time that you maybe should get it checked. Is this a new recommendation? Is that something new?
2: So I'm not sure how long the American Academy of Pediatrics has recommended that, but I know that my currently 14-year-old child did get his pediatrician had his cholesterol checked about 4 years ago.
14: So that's something that parents should be aware of when they're taking their kids in for their
2: absolutely
14: visits. Are we seeing now over time, are younger people compared to, maybe 20 years ago, are we seeing more younger people have high cholesterol?
2: So I think there is an increase in that risk, but I think also there's an increase in our awareness of it.
14: Mm-hmm.
2: So young People can have familial hypercholesterolemia, which is a genetic problem, and some people do need to be treated at age 10 to protect them from having a heart attack in their 20s or 30s. So it's I think, more about our knowledge of, oh, there's a risk here. If we know about it, we can help decrease that risk.
14: Yeah, in the introduction, I talked about there's a focus now. Let's look at prevention. Mm-hmm. So tell me more about that and why that could be the key in seeing a much different outcome.
2: Yeah. So we know that in Americans as young as 18 years old, there starts to be plaque, cholesterol plaque buildup in the heart arteries. And though that often comes and goes, but the more plaque that builds up over time, the higher the risk of a heart attack happening. And so if we wait until your risk is higher, like maybe age 40, our chances of preventing a heart attack is probably lower than if we intervene earlier and start talking about risk, lifestyle mm-hmm. modifications, management of the cholesterol at a younger age.
14: I heard earlier you mentioned something about zip codes can affect risk. So how so?
2: So our best understanding is that this is based on socioeconomic status and social determinants of health. Mm-hmm. So access to parks to walk in, access to foods, healthy, easy access to groceries like fresh vegetables versus processed foods. It makes a difference in our health. Exposure to factories that might be around us that are producing toxins that mm-hmm. our bodies are exposed to.
14: And something I find interesting and scary, and when you look at various types of heart disease, that often people are walking around feeling fine, there are no symptoms until you end up in the hospital. So is high cholesterol something you can feel, or is it often, like, again, one of those silent risk factors?
2: Yeah, it's almost always asymptomatic, or you won't feel anything. Some folks, if their cholesterol is really high, will have what we call xanthomas, which are waxy plaques, waxy raised bumps on kind of the inner eyelid, or you can have waxy bumps on your elbows or the tendons of your ankles, but those are really rare.
14: We are talking and learning more about cholesterol today. If you're just joining us, I want to hear from you too. You can call in as I talk with a cardiologist. Do you have high cholesterol? How have you made some changes in your life to manage it? What questions do you have? You can call us at 651-227-6000 or call us at 800-242-2828. When I think of all medications that people are taking, a lot of people are taking medications for cholesterol. Is that the most common way that it is treated? If it's determined that you have high cholesterol, you take some type of pill?
2: So for most folks, the first step is lifestyle modification. So when I say that, I mean things like increasing your exercise. The American Heart Association tells us that we should be reaching for a goal of 150 minutes of moderate activity a week. And that can include brisk walking.
14: We've heard this before. I think a lot of cancer patients, we hear that.
2: Yes.
14: 150 minutes of exercise across the week.
2: Yeah. It helps with mental health as well. It's just really good for us overall. And then thinking about the foods that we're putting in our body, focusing on vegetables, whole grains, minimizing fatty foods and processed sugars.
14: So that's the first step. Have some people been able to see improvement in their cholesterol numbers just by making changes to how much they move and what they eat?
2: Yes, this is definitely something that some folks are able to do. If, however, you're in the group where those changes don't make a big difference in your cholesterol numbers, I don't want you to feel disheartened. There's a really strong genetic component to cholesterol, mm-hmm. and we can only overcome so much of our genetics with lifestyle adjustments.
14: And that's true also for high blood pressure. There are a lot
2: Absolutely.
14: Of people who are runners, who are very
2: Yes.
14: fit, who have high blood pressure
2: Yes.
14: as well. And so with diet, though, and what we eat, diet advice can be confusing. What's the most important thing our listeners should know about food and cholesterol, what we're choosing to put in our bodies when we eat?
2: Mm-hmm. So I think the more we can decrease sugars, processed carbohydrates, and red meats, and the more we can increase vegetables, whole grains, and plant sources of protein, The more you can change that balance towards the second set of foods I listed, mm-hmm. the better for the cholesterol.
14: These are the same foods on the list of other types of serious diseases. Yes. Sugary foods, processed foods, and red meat. Try to avoid those as much as possible. With medication, at what point should someone consider medication? Again, you said, diet and exercise is part of it, but for some people, this is just a genetic trait. A lot of folks don't like to take medicine.
2: Yeah. So it should definitely be a discussion with your clinician. And as I said, we don't just think about what are the numbers of your cholesterol, but also what are your other risk factors. If you have many other risk factors, sometimes we recognize the need for a cholesterol medicine, even if your cholesterol levels aren't that high.
14: Mm-hmm. And with the medication, what are we talking about? Are there a variety of them, or is there just one, or mm-hmm. what's that conversation like with your doctor?
2: Yeah, so our first line of recommendation for medications is going to be the statin medications. They've been around for a long time. They're really well studied. They're very safe, and they're very good at decreasing the LDL cholesterol and decreasing the, even more importantly than lowering the numbers, decreasing the risk of heart attack or stroke.
14: Statins. Okay.
2: Statins.
14: And then other types of medications?
2: There are many other types. If either the statin isn't enough to control your cholesterol, or if you're unable to tolerate the statin because of side effects.
14: Every drug has a side effect. What are the common side effects if someone mm-hmm. is taking a statin for high cholesterol?
2: Yeah. So most people don't have side effects. Of those who do, the most common side effect is muscle pain.
14: Oh, that doesn't sound fun.
2: It isn't. Have you heard of something called a placebo effect, where if you take a sugar pill, you feel mm-hmm. better just because someone right. has prescribed a pill for you? With statins, there tends to be this what we call nocebo effect because of how much folks have heard in the media about the risk of muscle pain with statins. Some folks, if they're randomized to either get a statin or a sugar pill, but told that they're getting a statin, will have muscle pain with the sugar pill. Mm. It's really an interesting phenomenon. And so if you have muscle pain with a statin, we should stop the statin. And then what I usually do with folks is give that a couple weeks for the statin to wear out of their body. And then we try again with a different statin, sometimes at a really low dose. Sometimes if they've had trouble with two statins, we even start with a low dose pill once a week and then gradually find, okay, what can your body tolerate?
14: And I've known people to be on more than one high cholesterol medication. So mm-hmm. There may be two different pills that you take.
2: Yes. Right? And there are also some newer injectable medications that folks might be prescribed.
14: Injectable, you're talking about needles, right?
2: I'm talking about needles, yeah.
14: We're getting calls from listeners, and I am going to get to them. But as we talk about treatment, I do have in my notes here that researchers right now are testing an experimental treatment, gene editing therapy, that could potentially lower the LDL cholesterol with a single treatment by permanently turning off a gene involved in cholesterol regulation. Explain this to me. What is this exciting, and what could gene editing therapy do for us?
2: Yeah, so gene editing is being studied in a lot of areas in medicine, especially in cancer and in some childhood diseases where folks are born without a certain gene that they need for survival. But it's being studied in every area of medicine. I think there's a lot of promise for gene editing, but at the moment it is obviously not a therapy that's available to people. It's going to be a very expensive therapy. And as you said, high cholesterol is very, very common. Mm-hmm. So I think it's going to be years before this becomes a widely available option.
14: But why researchers are excited about it? Because that way, with the prevention part, you can get ahead of it.
2: Absolutely. You wouldn't, if the gene editing is successful, then you wouldn't need to take medications.
14: All right, we're going to take some phone calls from listeners as we're learning a lot more about cholesterol. And I want to know, do you have high cholesterol? How have you made changes in your life to management? Are you on medication for it? What questions do you have for our guest today, who's a cardiologist? You can call us at 651-227-6000. Again, that number is 651-227-6000, or call us at 800-242-2828. Let's take some phone calls from listeners. In Minneapolis, we have Courtney on the phone. Good morning, Courtney.
1: Good morning. Thank you for covering this topic. And thank you for highlighting a physician
3: who is an expert from Hennepin Healthcare. I really appreciate that. I have a question. I'm in menopause. I am very active. I consider myself a good eater. Things haven't changed. But when I hit menopause, my cholesterol went through the roof. And I've heard from different doctors, different things. Can you talk about the impact of menopause for women and the impact on cholesterol?
14: All right. Thank you. That's Courtney in Minneapolis. What's the relationship between menopause and cholesterol? Do we see changes happen?
2: Thanks for that question, Courtney. Yes. We know that estrogen that our body makes seems to have a protective effect on helping keep cholesterol lower. And when we go through menopause, we lose that protective effect and the cholesterol numbers start to increase. So one thing, Courtney, that we see is that men tend to have heart disease at a younger age than women. We think that's because women develop a higher risk of heart disease once they go through menopause and lose that protective effect from estrogen.
14: And so medications, there are some medications that you can be on for a condition that would cause your cholesterol to rise. I shared with you that I'm taking a medication to, yes. Prevent the recurrence of cancer. And you're like, oh, are you taking a lot of letrozole? Right. She's like, that could raise your cholesterol. I was like, oh, I didn't know that. Yeah. And so that's something people should be aware of as well.
2: Absolutely. Yeah. So, medications that folks are sometimes prescribed after breast cancer because they do affect the hormones of our body mm-hmm. can sometimes affect the cholesterol system as well.
14: And so then what do I do? I say to my doctor to check my numbers.
2: Yeah. So I usually say once you've been on the letrozole for about 3 months to check the cholesterol levels and see where you're at.
14: So if people aren't asking their doctors to check cholesterol numbers, are doctors aware of that? I mean, is it in our best interest to just always be asking about it?
2: Yeah. So clinicians are aware of it. They're also, I would say, trying to address many concerns in a very short visit.
14: You have limited time often.
2: You do. And I think it's important for the doctor and the patient to work together to think about what are the priorities for this visit. Mm-hmm. And if one of your priorities is cholesterol, you should bring that up.
14: All right, let's take another phone call from a listener in Lino Lakes. This is Sarah, who's on the phone. Sarah, go ahead with your question or your story.
4: Hi, I have a question about lipoprotein A. My mom died of a heart attack 5 years ago. I was 45. She never had high cholesterol or high blood pressure, but that led my physician to test me for lipoprotein A, and I have extremely high numbers of that. I'm at 114, and I think you're supposed to be under 30. And I'm just wondering, I know there's not a lot of research yet on lipoprotein A, and it's not regularly tested for, so I'd love to hear anything you have to say about that.
14: Thank you, Sarah. Dr. Carlson?
2: Thanks, Sarah. So you'll be happy to know that our new cholesterol guidelines tell us that we need to check lipoprotein A in everyone at least one time in their life. And you're right, we don't have a ton of treatments that directly focus on lipoprotein A, but we do have a lot of treatments that can decrease the risk for heart attack and stroke in other ways. And it's really important to talk about those with patients who have a high lipoprotein A. I also want to encourage you, there are a lot of ongoing trials with treatments specifically directed towards lipoprotein A, so I'm really hopeful that within the next 5 years, we might have a treatment that will be able to lower that level.
14: And as we think about the genetic component of this, it's important that family members have these conversations. I mean, I'm in a family, and I know other people are in families. Like, people will have health problems and not share it with the whole family until you get to the funeral. Well, you know that he had this, and this. I'm like, no, I didn't know, right? So can you just speak to, just in general, how it's important that family members share, like, that there are family histories of certain things?
2: Yeah. So when we think about coronary artery disease, we know that having especially a first-degree family member with a heart attack increases your personal risk. And that is especially true if they have what we call premature coronary artery disease. So less than 60 for a woman or less than 50 for a man. You'll see different numbers, but somewhere in that range, that should really get your clinician's attention that it's important to really think about your personal risk. If, for example, your brother had a heart attack at age 45 or your mom had a heart attack in her 50s.
14: Let's take another phone call from a listener in Minneapolis. Mark is on the phone. Good morning, Mark. Thank you for listening. And what did you want to ask or share about cholesterol?
5: Yeah, thank you. I was wondering if there are any risks associated with having elevated levels of HDL or the good cholesterol. I had good levels of LDL in my tests, but sometimes they have shown like high levels of HDL. I was wondering if there are different risks that one should be concerned about with elevated good levels.
14: Can your good cholesterol be too good, doctor?
2: So, Mark, the way I think about it, probably not. It's doing a job of removing excess fat from your artery walls. So I've never put someone on treatment for high HDL.
14: All right, another phone call. This one's in White Bear Lake from Edgar. Hi, Edgar. What did you want to ask our doctor, our cardiologist?
6: Okay, thank you for getting my call. So my question is there medication for HDL to lower the HDL? So I want to understand the effect. So it's going to be dissolving the plaques that were already formed, or it's going to stop the extra buildup.
14: So I think Edgar's asking, can you describe how do the medications work? So we're taking these medications. So what's going on in the body that these medications do to make us healthier?
2: Yeah. So the big effect that we're hoping for, Edgar, is not to lower the HDL or the high density lipoprotein, but to lower the LDL or the low density lipoprotein, because that's the cholesterol that carries fats to the heart arteries and allows them to build up. So each medication works a little bit differently, but the statins, the most common ones that I talked about, they increase something called the LDL receptor in your liver, and that results in more LDL being cleared from your blood so that the levels of the LDL circulating in your body are lower.
14: So when we think about the patients that you've seen over time, who seems to be most at risk? Is it the folks who just have this genetic likelihood of getting it? Who's the most at risk? Is there are there race factors? What can you tell us about that?
2: Mm-hmm. So there are, we could spend the next hour talking about different risk factors, but let's talk about just a couple of big ones that I think folks really need to be aware of. The familial hypercholesterolemia, the genetic predisposition is a really big issue. Folks who also use tobacco, smoking, or chewing, they're at very high risk for heart disease.
14: Even if you've stopped smoking, you stopped chewing, but you did over a period of time?
2: That's a great question. So the heart is forgiving. It forgets a lot of your tobacco use after about 5 to 10 years. Other parts of your body, like your lungs, never forget, but the heart does tend to forget that. So if you can quit now, you're going to decrease your risk in the future.
14: Thank you, heart.
2: Yeah.
14: All right. Anything else you want to say about who is most at risk?
2: I think there are a couple of other groups that have tend to be missed. Going back to Courtney, women going through menopause are, women are traditionally understudied in cardiology mm-hmm. trials. So a big group that we need to be aware of. Folks with an chronic inflammatory condition like rheumatoid arthritis or HIV are at an increased risk. Mm. And then folks of South Asian ancestry are also at a higher risk.
14: Okay. Before we take a news break, let's take one more phone call. Again, we're talking and learning a lot more about high cholesterol. And I want to know, have you dealt with this? Do you know your numbers? Have you made some changes in your life to manage high cholesterol? What questions do you have for our guest who is a cardiologist? Call us at 651-227-6000, or you can call 800-242-2828. In White Bear Lake, we have Kate listening this morning. Hi, Kate. Go ahead with your question.
7: Hi, thanks for taking the call. So you did answer most of my questions about elevated lipoprotein little a. Unfortunately, my 53-year-old athletic brother died suddenly, and I requested at the age of 61 to have my doctor test me for it. This is after the death.
8: because my husband was diagnosed with elevated lipoprotein little a at 60. So I'm positive, as well as my husband. So I know that I need to tell my children, my siblings, that they should be tested as well. Why? And you said that we should be tested once a lifetime. Shouldn't it be earlier in life than 60? What is your thought?
14: So not once in a lifetime, but go ahead, doctor.
2: Yeah, Kate, for the LP little a, you're right. It would be good if that once in a lifetime is earlier in your lifetime. This is a new recommendation from our most recent set of guidelines. And honestly, it takes us sometimes a while in medicine to all get on the same page and agree, okay, this is what we're going to do. We're going to check it when you're 20, and then we'll know for the rest of your life what that level is.
14: And she made a point of mentioning that her brother was athletic.
2: Yeah. Yeah. As we said, you can have be the healthiest liver in the world, and your genetics won't be controlled by that.
14: All right. We are going to take a news break and take more of your phone calls and talk more about cholesterol in just a moment. But I want to hear from you. Do you have high cholesterol? Do you have questions about your numbers? Have you made changes to your life to try to manage it? Give us a call at 651-227-6000, or you can call us at 800-242-2828. We have our cardiologist here in the studio with us, getting us up to speed on the latest research and recommendation, and also answering your questions. I also want to let you know that NPR's budget year is ending this month. 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Let's check in with Phineas Pope to see what's happening in the news. 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
20: Hi, good morning, Angela. President Trump, in an interview released today, confirmed an earlier report that he criticized Israeli Prime Minister Benjamin Netanyahu as crazy in a Monday phone call. He says in a New York Post podcast that he was a little bit perturbed that Israel's fighting of Hezbollah in Lebanon was holding back peace talks with Iran. But even as Trump acknowledged the tensions, he insisted his relationship with Netanyahu was solid and they connected, in part because they're, quote, both wartime leaders. But Trump remained noncommittal about a timeline settling the conflict, saying the Strait of Hormuz might stay blocked through Labor Day. Kuwait briefly shut down its main airport today after Iranian drones heavily damaged a terminal building, killing an Indian national and wounding dozens. This attack is part of tensions between Tehran and Washington. The U.S. military said Iran fired missiles at Kuwait, which fell apart en route, and set it down drones targeting American forces. Iranian news agencies have reported the country has stopped communicating with mediators about extending the ceasefire with the U.S. and Israel. President Trump insists negotiations are ongoing. The U.S. Trade Representative says the Trump administration is proposing tariffs of 10% or more for dozens of major trading partners following a probe into alleged forced labor. The report released early today by the USTR said Canada, Mexico, Taiwan, and the UK would face 10% tariffs for allegedly failing to apply a forced labor import ban. A 12.5% additional tariff would be imposed on China, Japan, India, South Korea, Brazil, and Switzerland. The new tariffs would not take effect immediately. They are subject to public comment and review. Automaker Ford is recalling almost 420,000 vehicles because of a seatbelt issue that may result in injury if a crash occurs. The National Highway Traffic Safety Administration said in a report that the recall includes certain Ford Expedition and Lincoln Navigator vehicles with model years 2018 through 2022. The issue involves seatbelts that may lock inadvertently, not allowing them to retract or extend. Local headlines coming up at 10 o'clock. 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
9: What can a gold coin from a shipwreck, a spelling book, or a tiny sprue tell us about the history of the U.S.? We sit down with 99% Invisible's Roman Mars to talk about the rich history behind our nation's ubiquitous or long-lost items. A history of the United States in 100 objects. Next time on 1A.
14: Yes, 1A is next with Jen White at 10 a.m. here on NPR News. At noon, be sure to join us for Minnesota Now, hosted by Nina Morney. And then tomorrow morning at 9, I'm very excited. I'm talking with my next power pair. 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Right now on the podcast for this program, listen to a conversation I had yesterday about the foster care system here in Minnesota, what's working and what's not. 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
14: 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And as we talk, you can call in.

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2: If the absolute LDL level is very high, then that ratio would be less reassuring to me. And I would also think about your other risk factors besides just the cholesterol number. So if you had a lot of other risk factors, I might recommend treatment, even if your ratio was excellent.
3: I'm imagining I want to do this now, but I can't because I'm on the air. I'm like, I don't remember. I don't know my numbers. Remind us again what the good numbers are, because I think a lot of people are going to be checking, like, let me get in this app and this portal and let me, what are my numbers the last time I had my blood work done? What are good numbers for the good and the bad cholesterol?
2: So ideally, your total cholesterol is going to be less than 200. The LDL or the bad cholesterol is going to be less than 100. Your HDL or good cholesterol is going to be more than 40 if you're a man, or more than 50 if you're a woman. And your LP little a, that other number we talked about, should be less than 30.
3: Okay. Let's take another phone call. And Hugo, this is Molly on the phone. Hi, Molly. Go ahead with your question.
4: Hi, thanks for this topic. First of all, in addressing lipoprotein A, because I feel like more primary care providers should be talking about that when patients come in for their preventative visits. My question is, with the new guidelines for the dietary recommendations from RFK advising eating more red meat, what is actually a safe amount of red meat to those, you would say, to those who are at higher risk and even the general population?
3: Great question. A lot of us have been told, like, eat less red meat. And there's been a lot of discussion about what is a good amount, if it's good or bad. What, as a cardiologist for many years, what do you want people to know about red meat in the safe amount to eat, or just in general, what it does to our bodies?
2: Mm-hmm.
3: So let's start with, what does it do to our bodies? What does it do? How does the heart respond? Like, oh, she's eating steak. What is the heart saying?
2: So this is such a loaded question. And, our diet and health shouldn't be political. We know that red meat, the kinds of fats in red meat can increase the body's cholesterol level. Probably not as much as sugars, but they can still change the way that the cholesterol is balanced. And so what I like to focus on, instead of saying how little red meat should I eat, is instead I'm going to try and fill up with, you know, vegetables, whole grains, and plant-based proteins. And then I'm going to think about, you know, what makes me happy? Is it having a steak
3: the
2: once
3: burger,
2: a month?
3: The burger on the grill makes me happy, yeah. Dr. Carlson.
2: And I think, Angela, it's okay for you to do that as long as you're not doing it every day. I would not eat red meat every day.
3: Once a week?
2: I think that's totally reasonable.
3: But what, I mean, again, as the body is digesting food, if compared to a chicken breast, if I have a steak, like, what's the difference in how the body absorbs it and processes red meat?
2: You're going to have it's going to be more likely to increase the cholesterol levels in the body than the chicken breast is.
3: Right. And so then it just causes other problems, or?
2: Correct.
3: Right. Okay. So in moderation, right? Sort of. So the general rule is
2: yes,
3: in moderation.
2: Yeah.
3: Okay.
2: And there, I've had folks who've had heart disease who got really passionate about, you know, their food intake, became vegans, and really did make a big difference in their cholesterol levels. But that is not a choice that everyone wants to make.
3: But the other side of it, have you had patients who will just tell you, yeah, I eat a lot of red meat, doc. I like red meat. So what do we know about what a diet heavy with red meat, what does that do to the body?
2: We know it puts them at an increased risk. I honestly worry more about all the sugars and processed carbohydrates than I do about red meat. If folks can only change one thing in their diet, I'd rather have you get rid of sugars and processed carbohydrates.
3: Okay. Let's go to Cloquet and talk to Steve, who's on the phone. Hi, Steve. What do you want to talk about when we as we dive into cholesterol?
5: Hi. Well, I'm on a statin, and I'm also a vegetarian, and

0: I read a study that said that statins can inhibit the absorption of iron. And being a vegetarian, I'm already concerned about getting enough iron. But are you familiar with any studies that suggest that statins can inhibit iron absorption?
1: So statins, that those are the medications commonly prescribed for people with high cholesterol. Do they affect the way the body absorbs other things?
2: I really appreciate the way you asked that question, Steve. I'm not familiar with with a study that shows that. Now, there have been, you know, hundreds of new studies every year. I don't know all of them, but to my knowledge, that's not a strong association that we're generally worrying about.
1: In northern Iowa, Catherine is listening this morning. Hi, Catherine. Go ahead with your question as we talk about cholesterol.
3: Hello. Thank you for taking my call. So my husband had a heart attack at the age of 36, and prior to his heart attack, he had changed his diet and been exercising every day, and still ended up with a widowmaker heart attack. And ever since he's had his heart attack, he's had a lot of muscle pain. He kind of calls them like these waves of awful, and him and his cardiologist thought maybe it was his Brilinta, but he's been off his Brilinta now. And so now I'm kind of wondering, you know, if it's his statin, but anytime he brings up his statin to his cardiologist, he kind of like shuts it off. I was like, well, this is muscle pain. You might just have to live with it because your cholesterol is more important. We have to keep you on the statin. So my question is, you know, how can he talk to his cardiologist or anybody who's having this muscle pain and might think because of it's their statin, how do they talk to their cardiologist about that?
1: Great question. So we mentioned earlier that that's one of the side effects. Some people can have muscle pain. How do you manage that muscle pain? And then again, how do you talk to your doctor about it?
2: Yeah. I'm sorry that he went through that, Catherine. I'm glad that he is doing well now, except for the muscle pain, which can be really
1: no small
2: bothersome.
1: Thing.
2: Yeah. So I think the one approach might be to say, I'm worried the statin is causing my muscle pain. What do you think of me stopping the statin for a few weeks to see if there's a change in the pain? And if there's no change in the pain, then I think you could all be comfortable that it's not caused by the statin, it's something else. And then he might be comfortable taking the cholesterol medication again. If he stops the statin and the pain goes away completely, then there are either other statins that he could try, or some of those injectable medications, the PCSK9 inhibitors, do not cause muscle pain. So they're a really great option for folks who can't tolerate a statin.
1: So there are some injections available now that people can take.
2: Absolutely.
1: And more that they're studying. And so not all statins are the same. So they could, you know, okay, this one, you're having a side effect. Let's try this other one. Still a statin, but a different kind.
2: Yes. I've had many patients who have side effects with one or two statins, but were able to find a statin that they can tolerate.
1: Okay. Let's see. Another phone call from a listener in Bloomington. This is it pronounced Imal?
4: Yeah, Imal.
1: Imal, Imal. Hi,
4: yeah,
1: Imal in Bloomington.
4: Good morning.
1: Hi, go ahead
4: good
1: with your question.
4: Angela.
1: Hi.
4: So I have an issue with that where I was not feeling well at one point. I went to my doctor and it says that you have a high cholesterol you know, so I just wanted to know what are some risks, and I have also just to find out that I have a diabetes, what are some of the risks that link that I need to look out?
1: Emma has diabetes. What's the word the doctors like to use? Comorbidity? Is that what it is when you have the more than one thing?
2: A really terrible sounding word.
1: It's a terrible sounding word, but yeah. So someone who has diabetes, are they likely to also have high cholesterol?
2: Not necessarily, but we do know if you have diabetes and high cholesterol together, your risk of heart disease and stroke really goes up. So Imal, I hope you'll talk to your primary care provider about starting for someone with diabetes and high cholesterol, the recommendations are to start a medication for treatment.
1: And Emma, I don't know, is Emma still on the line? Are you still there?
4: Yes, I am.
1: So are you on medication right now for
4: for
1: diabetes?
4: You know, I'm a type of person that I work out. You know, I do yoga. I tend to avoid taking medication. But, you know, I have a young child too. So I was like, okay, I need to take. At least I need to listen to that fight. So I am on a medication for the diabetes. And, you know, I kind of monitor my sugar.
1: Yeah.
4: I don't eat red meat or anything, you know, but I tend to worry what are some of the risks. And my doctor said you have to take, I don't know the medication name, but heart medication. And I kind of opted out. I didn't want to do that. I figured, okay, I have to work out, eat healthy, and, you know, hope for the best. But
1: so is it you don't want to add another medication, or what's the reluctance?
4: Yeah, I don't really want it. I don't want to take a medication because I feel like if I work out and, you know, take care of my well-being, that may cover me. But
1: stay with us, Imal, because this comes up, right? And we've sort of stated that diet and exercise, they play a role, but often it's just not enough, right? So what would you say to Imal about that?
2: So first of all, Imal, I'm sympathetic to not wanting to have to take more pills. I think that's a really reasonable and common way to feel. I think it's important for you to talk with your clinician about, okay, what are the risks if I don't take the pill? And what are the risks if I do? And, you know, that balance might be a little different for every person, but it's an important thing to think about. And, you know, ultimately, you get to decide what you put in your body.
1: I want to talk about stroke, just a personal observation. I have family members and friends who have had strokes, and I've done talk shows about stroke. People who survive strokes, the outcomes are they range. Some people go back to the way they were. Many people are not the same. And so what do you want people to know about when we talk about, you know, risk factors for stroke, why you don't want to have stroke?
2: Yeah, maybe I'll talk about that and why you don't want to have a heart attack. So the potential complications of a stroke include, you know, not speaking normally, not understanding people normally, not being able to see as well, and losing strength and function in your body, for example, your arm and your leg. So that can be really devastating.
1: Mm-hmm.
2: For heart attack, there potentially, if it's a big heart attack, it can affect the function of your heart. And if the heart gets weak enough, it can cause this really scary thing called heart failure, which can, again, affect your breathing, your ability to be active and do the things that you want to do.
1: Why did you choose to continue your education and become a cardiologist? Why did you want to study heart health?
2: So when I started internal medicine residency, I thought I was going to do international women's health. And then I did a cardiology rotation at the University of Minnesota, and I saw the patients were very sick. It was a cardiac ICU, and I'm going to cite Dr. Peter Ekman because he is the reason I became a cardiologist. It was amazing to me to see the way he could think about the patient's blood pressure and cardiac perfusion, and then sit down at the edge of the bed and have a real conversation with the patient about what they wanted. And that balance between I get to use my brain and I get to use my heart is really meaningful.
1: Let's take another phone call in Egan. Bill is on the line. Hi, Bill. What did you want to ask as we talk about high cholesterol?
5: Hi. I had a quadruple heart bypass surgery a year and a half ago. Oh. And afterwards, my cardiologist suggested that I don't drink alcohol anymore. Not that I ever drank a lot of it, but, you know, 3 or 4 beers a week. He suggested that I should cut it out entirely. Does alcohol have any impact on cholesterol or any of that stuff?
1: What do you want people to know about alcohol and cholesterol?
2: Yeah. So, Bill, to my knowledge, alcohol does not have a direct effect on cholesterol. I do worry about its effect on the heart in other ways, though, and that might be what your cardiologist is thinking about.
1: Tell us, what does it do?
2: Yeah, so if you drink alcohol to excess, which, Bill, it doesn't sound like this is your issue, but it can contribute to a weak heart muscle and cause that heart failure I was talking about. Even more commonly, it can be a trigger for atrial fibrillation, which is an abnormal heart rhythm that increases the risk of stroke.
1: I want to go back to part of the reason we wanted to do the show today is I keep reading about, we keep seeing this growing interest in identifying cardiovascular problems and risk earlier in life. The American Heart Association, from a lot of different groups, suggesting new guidelines are needed, putting a greater emphasis on identifying cardiovascular risk earlier in life, like in their 30s. Why do you think that is, doctor?
2: I think as a community of cardiologists, we've come to understand that if we diagnose someone with high cholesterol at the time of their heart attack, that doesn't help. It helps decrease the risk of future heart attacks, but it hasn't prevented that heart attack. So if we can identify that sooner and help encourage lifestyle modifications or treatments that will decrease the risk of stroke in the future, we've done that patient a much bigger service.
1: What do you wish people in their 20s and 30s understood about, you know, heart disease prevention? Because there's a lot to be thinking about in your 20s.
2: Yeah.
1: But, you know, like right now, folks who have maybe young adult kids or the young adults who are listening to us, what do you want them to know about, like, what they can do to prevent problems when they're 50?
2: Yeah. So I think the biggest thing is not to use tobacco. Don't chew it. Don't smoke it. That's some of those effects on the body are lasting. And then the other thing is to know your blood pressure numbers, know your cholesterol numbers, know your blood sugar numbers. And as you said, try and know your family history.
1: And when many of us go see our doctors, and I've seen this a lot, like they have limited time mm-hmm. with patients, and that may or may not be their choice. But how, as a patient, do we make the most out of our time when we know we have an appointment? Like, I tend to write things down and go with my questions. I get in there, I forget. What advice do you have for people about the time you get with your doctor, like how you should spend it and how to advocate for yourself?
2: Yeah. So I think writing down your questions is a great idea. And then I think also asking at the beginning of the visit with the doctor, hey, I wanted to talk about these three things today. Mm-hmm. Because if, you know, for example, let's say your primary care provider has 20 minutes to spend with you. You get to minute 18 and then you bring up, oh, actually, I also wanted to talk about this. Then they might feel blindsided and like they don't have time to address that issue appropriately. So you might have to negotiate with them. Hey, we have time to address these mm-hmm. two things today, and let's make another visit for the next item.
1: And in terms of resources, a website or anything you want to recommend for people who want to read more about high cholesterol and how to manage it, any recommendations where folks can go?
2: Yeah, I recommend the Mayo Clinic and Cleveland Clinic patient education websites. Those are really high quality resources.
1: I would agree. Thank you for your time. We've been learning a lot more about high cholesterol this morning. Our guest, Dr. Michelle Carlson, a cardiologist at Hennepin Healthcare, who serves as the division director of cardiology and directs the cardiovascular disease fellowship program. Thank you, doctor. And thank you for our listeners who called in. Let's try to be healthy, everybody. Do what we can. This conversation was produced by Nikhil Kumaran. Be safe. We'll talk again tomorrow morning at 9:00.

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3: You're listening to 1A on NPR News. Yes, indeed, Minnesota Now is coming up next here on NPR. The Catholic Church Diocese in St. Cloud is looking to reduce parishes and close churches. Reporter Kirsty Marone has more for you on that over at nprnews.org. The plan that the diocese has is a big reshuffling of religious and community life in that part of central Minnesota that has deep Catholic roots. Church officials say declining attendance and a shortage of priests are driving the changes. And yes, you can learn more on our website, nprnews.org. There's some afternoon baseball today, and what a gorgeous day it'll be for it. Twins hosting the White Sox, first pitch at 12:40. And right now in the Twin Cities, it's about 78, 79 degrees. St. Cloud at 78, Rochester 77, Moorhead at 66. Rain will come to western Minnesota much later in the day today.
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1: 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Her great-uncle Edward had done the same thing a century ago. On the next Fresh Air, what she discovered about his life and the secret that broke her family in half. 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
3: I'm Jeff Jones, a producer at NPR News. 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
2: 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Here's your forecast in the Twin Cities. For today, it'll be sunny with highs in the mid-80s. Tonight, increasing clouds. There's about a 50-50 chance of thunderstorms after midnight. Lows will be in the low 60s. Tomorrow, partly sunny with a chance of showers and storms again. Highs low 80s. Storms expected overnight Thursday night, and then showers and storms again on Friday. Highs that day will be in the low 80s.
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6: This is Minnesota Now. I'm Nina Moyney. Minnesota's hospitality and leisure businesses lost more than 4,000 jobs and more than $70 million in wages during this winter surge of federal immigration agents. We'll get more on the ongoing impacts of Operation Metro Surge. Millions of people in Somalia are on the brink of hunger as the country faces its worst drought year on record. We'll learn how one local organization is working to provide relief. And the St. Paul Theater, where renowned playwright August Wilson began his career, is putting on one of his earliest works. Plus, Minnesota was once covered by tall grass, but few prairies of this kind remain. We'll take a visit to the Blue Stem Prairie in the Fargo-Moorhead area to learn what it takes to preserve this precious landscape.
7: Live from NPR News, I'm Lakshmi Singh. A federal judge is considering whether to block parts of President Trump's executive order that calls for restricting voting by mail. NPR's Hansi Lo Wang reports the judge could rule on Trump's order as soon as this week.
8: So far, the executive order President Trump signed in March has not directly affected mail-in voting for this year's elections. It calls for the U.S. Postal Service to come up with lists of eligible voters and deliver mail-in ballots only to people on those lists. USPS's financial support of NPR. Mika Simmons is an attorney for Delta Sigma Theta Sorority, one of the order's challengers.
9: No president has the authority to rewrite election law by executive order.
8: A federal judge in Boston is now weighing whether Trump's order violates the Constitution, which gives power to state legislatures and Congress, not the president, to set federal election rules. On Zila Wong, NPR News.
7: Yesterday's California gubernatorial primary has yet to be called. The state puts all candidates on a single ballot, regardless of party. Two top will advance to the general election. All eyes are also on the race for Los Angeles mayor, as votes were still being counted last night. Democratic incumbent Karen Bass was first to advance to the November runoff. President Trump confirms he told Israel's prime minister that he is crazy and used an expletive during a call this week that halted planned Israeli airstrikes on Lebanon's capital. Axios News website first reported details of Monday's call. Here's NPR's Itai Stern.
10: Trump was asked by conservative writer Miranda Devine on her show Pot for Swan about the Axios report and if he had cursed at Netanyahu and called him crazy. Trump confirmed he did and added,
11: I was a little bit perturbed at his constantly fighting with Lebanon. You know, at some point I said, maybe we got to stop this. You got to stop it.
10: Trump says despite their differences, the two leaders have worked well together, but they are increasingly at odds. Trump wants to end the war with Iran, and Netanyahu's pushed back. Iran, however, says any ceasefire deal must include Lebanon. For NPR News, I'm Itai Stern in Tel Aviv.
7: The U.S. Trade Representative says the administration will impose extra tariffs of at least 10% on imports from 60 economies. Here's NPR's Jennifer Pack.
12: China says it opposes all forms of unilateral tariffs. President Trump returned to office last year, imposing levies on trade partners under an emergency law. Those were struck down by the Supreme Court earlier this year. Now, the Trump administration is starting to rebuild the tariff wall by initiating trade investigations under different powers to impose new levies. Chinese Foreign Ministry spokesperson Mao Ning says economic and trade issues should be resolved through dialogue and consultation. That is in the works, according to China's Commerce Ministry. It said during Trump's meeting with Chinese leader Xi Jinping last month, both sides agreed to discuss tariff reduction.
7: It's NPR News.
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6: Across the state today, upper 70s and upper 80s. Scattered storms move into western Minnesota this evening. Chances increase statewide Thursday into Friday. I'm Nina Moyney with these Minnesota news headlines. A Minneapolis City Council committee voted yesterday to block a plan for redevelopment at a former gas station at George Floyd Square. A team of city staff had recommended a partnership with the community group Agape to build something new at the shuttered Speedway station, now known as People's Way. But council members representing the area said that's not what the neighborhood wants. They pointed to a city survey where residents said they preferred a different group. Councilmember Soren Stevenson urged the council committee to block the plan.
14: We cannot ignore what constituents are clearly asking for. This project will not be successful without the support and input of the residents who live, work, and build community and care for George Floyd Square.
6: The committee voted to deny that proposal. The full council will vote at its meeting next week. The Minnesota legislature has temporarily removed the funding cap for a popular farmer tax credit program. Tadeo Ruiz Sandoval has more.
15: It can be expensive for emerging farmers to get started. That's why the beginning farmer tax credit rewards established farmers who rent or sell land, equipment, and other assets to new farmers. But the program often runs out of money quickly. Megan Horsager, a farmer in Montevideo, was rejected three consecutive times.
16: It's really frustrating when a program that's out there that's advertised as, look, hey, look, we support young farmers, but it isn't really working for most of the young and beginning farmers in the state.
15: Earlier this year, the program ran out of money a day after it started accepting applications. But now, lawmakers have removed the funding cap for the remainder of the year. A letter signed by 20 prominent Minnesota ag groups has asked the legislature to permanently remove the cap. I'm Tadeo Ruiz Sandoval.
6: A local research group is out with new numbers on the cost of the federal government's Operation Metro Surge earlier this year. An analysis by North Star Policy Action showed the state's leisure and hospitality sector lost more than 4,000 jobs during the first 3 months in the year. It also estimated a loss of more than $70 million in wages during that time. Here to explain those numbers is the organization's research director, Aaron Rosenthal. Thanks for being with us, Aaron.
17: Thanks so much for having me, Nina.
6: We're also really glad to be joined by Trung Pham, owner of Pham's Deli at the Midtown Global Market in South Minneapolis. Thanks for taking time with us this afternoon, Trung.
18: Yes, thank you so much for having me.
6: I'd love to start with you, Aaron. When people hear these numbers coming out, it's always good for people to understand kind of what went into finding those numbers and what that process was like. And so I'd love to talk a little bit with you just first about what findings stood out to you the most in this analysis.
17: Yeah, so our focus here was on the leisure and hospitality sector in Minnesota in the first 3 months of 2026, which of course represents restaurants, hotels, arts and recreation. You know, the top line findings here are in those 3 months, the industry lost 4,600 jobs, just because of Operation Metro Surge, that we saw almost 4 million fewer worker hours during those 3 months. And ultimately, as you said, that translates into over $70 million in lost wages for those workers.
6: And can you talk a little bit about the process of sort of gathering this data and then the analysis that went into it?
17: Yeah, so the data is the Bureau of Labor Statistics, current employment statistics data. It's the same data that produces the monthly jobs report data that we hear so much about. The hard part is really finding the comparison, right? We can see, for example, that Minnesota's hospitality jobs dropped, but that doesn't tell you it's because of Operation Metro Surge. It could be seasonal patterns or a slowing economy, something like that.
6: Mm-hmm.
17: What we did is basically build a statistical version of Minnesota, a synthetic Minnesota, that takes a weighted average of other states where their hospitality industry looked just like Minnesota's in the months leading up, and actually the months and years leading up to the surge. And then we compare real Minnesota to that statistical twin for the first 3 months of 2026. And the gap between the two becomes our estimate for how much harm we can attribute specifically to Operation Metro Surge.
6: Trung, I'd love to bring you in. You've owned the deli there in South Minneapolis for 20 years. That's amazing. Can you tell me a little bit more about just what the community is like there at Midtown Global Market for people who are not from the area or haven't visited? What is it like, and what is it like today?
18: Yes, absolutely, and thank you so much for that. Yes, we were one of the first tenants to open in the Midtown Global Market 20 years ago, pretty much to the date here.
6: Wow.
18: So we survived a lot of upturn and quite a few downturns along mm-hmm. with that. As far as the community within the Midtown Global Market and also South Minneapolis, it has been a tremendous support for the community to support, to make the market thrive to the way it is now. I mean, certainly, you know, a lot of the downs that we have experienced, every time we have that down, I'm pretty sure that the South Minneapolis community do not want that Midtown Global Market to go away. So I guess when they said any news is good news, so especially when there's bad news, the community really come out to support us to continue the fight to keep the market going.
6: And Trung, how are things now? I mean, how do you begin to try to close the gap of the last few months or so? Or how is your business doing at this point?
18: Sure. And for us and a lot of other small businesses along that corridor, it's not just the Metro Surge that affected us. It's really going back to, you know, the recession of 2008, which is a while back. But mm-hmm. then what's really affected us also is the COVID, along with the George Floyd issues, with the riot and the looting along that East Lake, which for us, it's still reeling from that effect. And then in addition to that, we added on the Metro Surge that's also put the pressure on a lot of the small business here. So it's not just one event that occurred. It's just a string of events that just added up for us. And just we just constantly feeling the pressure to a point where it's like, is it worth it anymore to keep this thing going?
6: Aaron, in terms of what recovery has looked like for Minnesota restaurants and sort of what Trung is speaking to, and hotels and other venues, what are you seeing, if anything, related to recovery? Was that part of anything that you're analyzing?
17: Yeah, so our analysis in the report that we put out was focused on that January to March time mm-hmm. period. So, you know, the sort of height of the surge is really January and February. What we saw in March was really a continuation of that same decline, that same harm being done to the leisure and hospitality sector. And so that's what our analysis shows. We did not extend our analysis through April just due to the timing of when those numbers came out. April mm-hmm. did show a slight recovery in the sector relative to those first 3 months. But we should understand, right, even a slight recovery in April is not going to make up for the damage that was already done in January through March.
6: Mm-hmm. I understand North Star Policy Action does advocate for progressive policies. In addition to conducting research, who would you say this research is for? Are you running into any circles or any people who dispute sort of the grand nature of the economic impact of that time? Or are you feeling like people understand that in that 3-month window, it was really tough, but what do you do about it now, especially as more time continues to accumulate?
17: Yeah, so I mean, I think if you listen to the legislative debate, unfortunately, there really was some questioning of people's lived experience, right? You have owners, restaurant owners like Trung, who are saying this really happened. We really did, lose a lot of business during this time due to Operation Metro Surge. That is, again, what our analysis is showing. I think, you know, for us at North Star, we believe that there was a real missed opportunity in the legislature to provide relief to the workers who were impacted during these 3 months or, you know, and ongoing, who continue to be impacted. So, look, there was a chance in the last legislative session to set aside relief funding. There will be another chance in 2027. I think our hope is to work from now until that legislative session starts to remind the people of Minnesota, our elected leaders, that this harm was real, that it was measurable, that it landed on workers, especially workers who were least able to absorb it, and that the state really needs to take the opportunity to help them out.
6: Trung, what do you think? What else is needed from leaders or people who hold the purse strings, so to speak? What is needed at this point and in the future even?
18: Yes. So for example, during the COVID time, you know, obviously we have a safety net with the relief funding at that particular mm-hmm. time. This particular time around, there's no safety net for us. And so, you know, and I appreciate the studies that being done here to really recognize the financial impact that's affecting all of us across the board. So political standpoint, politician standpoint, that's what we're asking for. You know, it's like, is there any way to relief, kind of help us with some of the safety net here? And really, from our standpoint, we need to encourage the people, the folks to come out and visit and shop at our local retail shop. You know, for all of us, we work really hard. We are not asking for handout. We're just asking for customers to come out and continue to support and buying from us.
6: Yeah, and to your point, Trung, that's what makes a business successful for 20 years, right? And Midtown Global Market there, such an anchor in the community, and that's no small thing. So congratulations again. Just before you go, just tell our listeners, if they haven't been, you know, what they can experience at Midtown Global Market, what makes it so unique, and what has made it last so long?
18: Absolutely. So we're a very unique place called the Midtown Global Market. It's an indoor public market. So we house over 40 plus restaurants / retail operation in the Midtown Global Market, which is very unique to the Twin City. It's a cultural diversity hub, which is, you're looking at the Midwest and say, wow, this place actually exists in Minnesota. It's a broad cultural and diversity hub. And then we really welcome the guests to come in and experience that culture and diversity. Mm-hmm. The market provide a lot of free programming, cultural and diversity programming to mm-hmm. the community, and it's free to the community. We do have a lot of events coming up. For example, here we're celebrating our 20th year anniversary. There's going to be a big art and music festival we're celebrating along with that, and it's free to the community. So we are welcoming all the people around the Twin City and outlying suburbs to come in and experience what South Minneapolis is really about and what the Midtown Global Market is really about.
6: And when is that celebration again?
18: I believe it's coming on June, the weekend of June 20th.
6: All right, so coming up.
18: Yeah.
6: All right, thank you both. Thank you both. Really appreciate your time. That was Trung Pham, owner of Pham's Deli at the Midtown Global Market in South Minneapolis, along with Aaron Rosenthal, research director at North Star Policy Action.

Today's Minnesota Music Minute is a tribute to the Minneapolis Sound and Prince as we look ahead to what would have been Prince's 68th birthday on Sunday. It's an original song by Marshall Charloff, who fronts the Prince tribute band, The Purple Experience.

0: I'm Nina Moyney. Thanks so much for tuning into Minnesota Now. We're turning to a global story with connections here in Minnesota. A severe drought in Somalia has displaced an estimated 200,000 people this year, and it's put millions at risk of hunger, according to the UN. The UN's World Food Program director for Somalia told the Associated Press last month this is the country's worst drought year on record. Minnesota has the largest Somali population in the U.S., and several groups that provide aid to East Africa are based here. That includes American Relief Agency for the Horn of Africa, or ARAHA. Deputy Director Asia Mohammed is on the line. Thank you very much for your time this afternoon, Asia.
1: Of course, thank you so much for having us.
0: If you would like to start just by telling me what you are hearing from people about what life is like right now in parts of Somalia most impacted by this drought. We've heard about drought for years, but what are you hearing about what is going on in this moment?
1: Just to give context, our organization actually has offices in across East Africa, and Somalia is one of the locations that we have an office in. So because we're an implementing agent, meaning we don't go through a third party, and we implement directly on the ground, we're able to hear directly from our field offices, but also the beneficiaries that we serve. And it is really devastating because when you hear, you know, the stories from the ground, you don't see them as like numbers. And these are real families going through hardship, and in a large part due to something that is out of their control. So what many people might not know is that although drought is something that we've seen in East Africa, or is just a constant, because of global warming, one non-rainy season turns into five consecutive non-rainy seasons. And then, so there's no time to recoup. And so when you're talking about livestock, we're talking about people having to leave their homes, and like vulnerable communities who are already in situations where they don't have access to clean running water, having to go further out just to get water. And a lot of times that the water they bring back isn't even drinkable, or, you know, in most cases they drink it, but it causes other issues like, you know, disease and stuff like that. So it is really sad, but a lot of times we're so stuck in the statistics of it that we forget the human story behind it. So,
0: absolutely. Yeah. That's such an important point. And sometimes you'll hear about ongoing issues somewhere, you know, year after year. And then there are people like yourself who are sort of on the front lines of making sure that people do remember that these are real people and these real things are happening to individuals. Mm-hmm. Exactly. Could you tell me more about how that you know, person-to-person contact, having your field offices where they are, what types of relief are you providing sort of on the ground? How is it beneficial? Because we hear a lot of times that sending aid, you know, sending money is what a lot of people are able to do. And it sounds like you're able to combine that with actually being on the ground.
1: Yes, definitely. So first and foremost, we have a sort of beneficiary first lens. So we center them because it is their community and they are most invested. So we start with how we storytell. So we have a shift in narrative because, as you said, this is seen as like a repetitive problem when in reality, there's enough fresh groundwater in all of Africa, actually, to last 5 years of drought. But what is missing is the funding needed to create infrastructure that can for them to access that fresh water. So we were doing things like, for example, we had so we dig wells, but in recent years, because of global warming, we had to stop one of our most popular programs, which donors absolutely loved, which was shallow water wells. So what that is just it's hand dug, but because they're shallow, they don't last as long and the water dries up. So we had to switch from shallow water wells to boreholes. And so a borehole is more narrow, and it is required to have a rig machine to dig at least 100 to 300 feet, and sometimes deeper, depending on the geology. And but then this type of borehole lasts at least, like, now we're talking about 50, 60, even 100 years if properly maintained.
0: Oh.
1: So we've been, yes, so it's really cool, but you know, it's a lot more expensive, obviously, because we need to, like, get a rig machine. There are, and it's not like with a shovel or anything like that. And that mm-hmm. requires, you know, the rental process, because as of right now, in most of our country offices, we don't own a rig machine. But mm-hmm. now that's also another thing that we're trying to fundraise for, because if we do acquire our own rig machine, it's kind of like, think of it as, you know, Ubering every day to work or having your own car. Obviously, there's more, there's still costs, but that allows us to dig these boreholes that completely change communities. And we're talking about 7,000 to 10,000 people impacted by one borehole. And in that case, communities or global, like whatever the weather is, whether, you know, it rains or not, the community is still stable. Right? Because there is that deep water well that's there for them, the borehole.
0: That's fascinating to hear about the infrastructure that you're literally starting to help to build to make sure what resources there are go where they're most needed. And you're dealing with global warming, environmental factors, but you're also dealing with challenges and some cuts to aid from the U.S. government that was provided to countries around the world and has since dropped. So I'm curious, in that atmosphere, as well as just the Somali Minnesotans, you know, Minnesotans here who have experienced the past 6 months in the state of Minnesota. We hear from a lot of members of the Somali community in particular that they felt very targeted and experienced, you know, financial hardship, economic strain, among other things. What is it like to balance that? Can I ask the challenges here at home with the challenges, you know, loved ones still experience abroad?
1: So, I think that is an important question. In terms of for Araha specifically, I guess luckily for us, actually, majority, if not all of our funding is individual donors.
0: Mm-hmm.
1: So Araha has been able to stand but, you know, we have a lot of partners who have taken a hit, unfortunately. And I think that's the power of narrative, right? So a lot of times that's why it's important to get the whole story. I think news sensationalizes like news or different things, and it's not telling the full story. And unfortunately, an entire community is affected because of, you know, actions of a few individuals, where in you know, other communities, that's not the case. So it's really unfair. And we are seeing the ripple effect in terms of not necessarily maybe for us as an organization, because we are majority individually funded, but like our partner organizations and those who do rely on these funds, but also international, you know, organizations that are also impacted. It's really unfortunate, and that's kind of why in this type of time we sort of have to put our head down and continue and not, you know, and call on maybe even just individuals collectively who know that what's happening is not right, and to sort of kind of step up and say, you know what, we can do it. So another thing that we try to really do at Araha the past couple of years is that shift in, again, dignity-based fundraising. So this is, even when we're talking about the communities that are impacted, the stories we tell about those communities, you know, we talk about their resilience, we talk about their potential, we talk about how some failures in the community and stuff like is not to their fault. Like some communities, it's a structural thing, it's a systemic thing, and that we see so much beauty, so much hope, and that these problems are solvable. So, for example, water access in you know, 2026 should not be something that we see as, for lack of a better word, is like rocket science. The water is there. The infrastructure is there. The science is there. We see that. But it's just about taking action collectively and saying that we can do it as a community. So, yeah.
0: Asiya, thank you. I really appreciate your time and your perspective.
1: Thank you.
0: Asiya Mohammed is Deputy Director of the American Relief Agency for the Horn of Africa, based in Columbia Heights.
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0: Let's get some national and international news headlines for you now with Emily Reese. Hi, Emily.
3: Hi, Nina. Kuwait briefly shut its main airport today after Iranian drones heavily damaged a passenger terminal, killing one and wounding dozens. This is the latest in back-and-forth attacks by Iran and the U.S. that test a fragile ceasefire. The U.S. military said Iran also fired missiles at Kuwait, which fell apart en route, and that it downed drones targeting American forces. Iranian news agencies have reported that Iran has stopped communicating with mediators about extending the ceasefire with the U.S. and Israel. President Donald Trump insists negotiations are ongoing. Ukrainian long-range drones have struck an oil terminal in St. Petersburg in Russia, setting it ablaze, according to President Volodymyr Zelensky. The attack comes as St. Petersburg hosts a major event for attracting foreign capital. The drones flew more than 600 miles to hit the terminal a day after Moscow launched a major attack on Kyiv. Russian authorities confirmed the strike but provided few details. The city's airport briefly suspended flights and mobile internet services were cut off. The Senate race in Iowa is one of the most closely watched this year, and the general election matchup is now set there, with Democrats hoping for a gain. Democrats in New Jersey have settled on a nominee in a congressional district that could decide which party controls the U.S. House after November's elections. But much of the focus on this round of voting has been on California, in races for governor and Los Angeles mayor. Primary elections also were held in Montana, New Mexico, and South Dakota yesterday. NASA's Mars MAVEN spacecraft has been declared dead after 6 months of radio silence. MAVEN was launched in 2013 to study Mars's atmosphere. It fell silent in December after passing behind the planet. NASA confirmed today that the mission is over. Data indicated that the spacecraft went into a fast spin, which disrupted its orbit and drained its onboard batteries. Besides studying Martian weather, MAVEN helped relay information from NASA's Curiosity and Perseverance rovers on the surface. Nina.
0: Thanks, Emily. Mm-hmm. Well, it's another sunny summer day for most of the state today, but I'm seeing in our forecast that may not be the case for long. Our meteorologist is here to explain it all. I'm really excited to introduce all of you to Ben Cathy, our chief meteorologist here in the studio with me, your first time here on Minnesota Now. Thanks for being here, Ben.
4: Hey, thanks for having me, Nina. I wanted to come up last week with you guys to Moorhead, but they kept me in the building here. So.
0: Oh, well, maybe next time. Yeah. I'm excited for you to go all across the state, hopefully. And for us too, because we had such a great time, which we've got some stories coming up later in the show from there. So tell me about some of these storms that might be rolling in later. What can we expect tonight?
4: I feel like you can feel it a little bit in the air right now, Nina. It's a little bit more humid, still some lower humidity in eastern Minnesota, but the showers are already commencing in the far northwest. So Crookston, Kitson, Halleck, it's trying, but not quite yet raining in Bemidji. But we're still close to 80 degrees here in downtown St. Paul. It's 77 over towards Minneapolis, 79 in Mankato and Albert Lea. So we're building in that energy. But almost all of us are going to be dry through today. After 8, 9 o'clock, right at the North Dakota, South Dakota, Minnesota border, Nina, we'll start to see some storms coming in, and we'll have to watch for severity.
0: Okay. So once we sort of clear those storms, and hopefully nothing severe, what's in the forecast for tomorrow afternoon?
4: Yeah, so some higher winds later on tonight. Then tomorrow morning, like 4 or 5 o'clock, depending on when folks are waking up, we may be woken up, awakened, I don't know the grammar there, but whichever it is.
0: We may wake up to.
4: Yeah, you may wake up to a couple rumbles of thunder. Then a lot of the day is beautiful yet again near 81, 82, but around 4, 5, 6 o'clock, the midpoint of the state will kind of have this line of thunderstorms belting from west to east, the state of Minnesota. Could be some high winds, some hail, and can't rule out a really isolated, what we call spin-up tornado. Then on Friday, you say, okay, 3 days in a row, severe risk level two. But it's mostly in the driftless area and then down towards extreme southeastern parts of Minnesota and southwestern parts of Wisconsin by Friday.
0: Okay, what about this weekend? Are we looking less stormy?
4: Weekend looks beautiful for the moment. I'm going to knock on wood here we'll keep it the storms away. We could use some rainfall. There may be a couple little showers from the front down into parts of far southern Minnesota, Rochester, Austin, over towards Worthington. A couple showers are possible, but most of us are looking at abundant sunshine, and then it's on to the heat.
0: So I'm seeing here that International Falls beat the Twin Cities for the first 90-degree day of the year. That's kind of interesting. What happened there?
4: Yeah, don't see that every day for sure, or every year. And so that was the first time in 30 years, going back to 1996.
0: Wow.
4: Before Backstreet Boys and NSYNC blew up, right? We had some real intense heat back then. And day after day, Nina, because it's been so dry up in far northern Minnesota, from the Boundary Waters to the Arrowhead to Ely to International Falls and all that, it's been able to warm up. So they have been close to 90 several times. Next week, the heat really starts to move back towards the Twin Cities, too. So we'll have to watch out for some 90s. Thankfully, not too much humidity, but you may be feeling the pinch a little bit in the pocketbook when the AC comes on.
0: Well, I hope you're planning on a lot more boy band references in these forecasts, because I'm loving it. You know, I have not personally noticed the mosquitoes out yet, but I hear they're out. What's kind of our bug forecast?
4: Yeah, the bugs numbers are really good right now. The flies and mosquitoes are on the lower side. I'm trying to think, how can I work a O-Town reference center, 98 degrees? That would have been the one to do for the
0: right.
4: heat. But in all seriousness, the mosquitoes look really good. There is actually a really new study out of the University of Minnesota with my old colleagues in Colorado that are using the weather forecast to help forecast the West Nile virus, which folks may have heard about. And then I'm also really interested to see what the lacrosse virus looks like, named after La Crosse, Wisconsin. It's horrible mosquito-borne illness that can affect children. And unfortunately, we see numbers creep up a little bit later into the summer in this part of the country.
0: Okay, so there's also been some predictions around about maybe a more powerful El Nino, or maybe a super El Nino, I hear it's called. What does that mean for Minnesota?
4: Yeah, super El Nino, it's like the new buzzword. There was the polar vortex and the bomb cyclone, and super El Nino is really the one for this year. And the El Nino is forming this summer. There's an 80% chance. That's the warming waters of the equatorial Pacific. It does impact our weather. We expect potentially a little bit drier weather up towards northern Minnesota, maybe over towards Thunder Bay, and then also a little bit warmer. Almost every summer in the past 25 years, no matter what the El Nino, La Nina, Enzo does, ends up being warmer than average, especially in the overnight hours.
0: Okay.
4: So we think that that's probably going to continue, especially with how dry it has been.
0: All right, Ben Cathy, we're so happy to have you. Thanks for being here.
4: Thanks for having me, Nina.
0: Ben Cathy is chief meteorologist for NPR News.
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0: Time now for our song of the day. Normally, we have a local DJ pick a song they'd like to share, but today we have a special pick from our arts reporter, Jacob Aloy. Jacob, what do you have for us?
5: Hey, Nina. This coming Sunday would have been Prince's 68th birthday, and it's been 10 years since the genre-defying superstar left this mortal coil. To celebrate his legacy, multiple events are taking place across the Twin Cities Metro this week, starting today. In the spirit of kicking off a major Prince party, I've decided to share with you Let's Go Crazy. It's quintessential Prince, and of course, it's also the first song in the film Purple Rain, where we meet the film's characters as they coalesce at First Avenue.

0: That was Let's Go Crazy by Prince, a five-day celebration of life for Prince kicks off today, and then Sunday, Prince's birthday. We'll have more coverage at nprnews.org. Time now for another audio postcard from our road trip to Moorhead. We took scenic Highway 10 from St. Paul to learn more about our state from the road. And this week, we're airing stories from the stops we made along the way. Today, we'll drop into one of Minnesota's oldest and most recognizable landscapes, the Tall Grass Prairie. The Nature Conservancy recently acquired nearly 2,000 acres of prairie land to protect in Clay County. Their goal is to conserve the plants and create habitat for prairie chickens and pollinators. It's one of just a few slivers of prairie in a state that used to be covered in tall grass. Another of those slivers nearby is the Bluestem Prairie. It's also protected by the Nature Conservancy. I met with Liz Beery, Associate Director of Grasslands, for a walk there. It's just so many vibrant sounds, the birds, the wind. I mean, tell us a little bit about just where we're standing.
1: We're currently in the Bluestem Prairie Complex, and it is several thousand acres. It's majority owned by the Nature Conservancy, and this very cool habitat is home to the greater prairie chicken, hundreds of different insect and pollinator species. It's a fantastic nesting area for many grassland nesting birds, and many of those species are in decline because there's not that much prairie and grassland left in Minnesota. And this is a pretty unique area because it's, you know, over 5,000 acres of habitat in one big block. I just heard a pheasant in the background too. And this is a pretty unique area because it's, you know, over 5,000 acres of habitat in one big block. I just heard a pheasant

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2: As the Nature Conservancy. So spring is all about looking down in the prairie. You end up seeing so many cool little pops of color. But if you were to just look straight out, you just see tan. So it's very fun to walk out in the prairie. I see some dogbane. I found a hole. That's normal too. You develop very strong ankles working in the prairie. Here's harebell. These very cute little purple flowers. They're all, oh wow, there's a lot of harebell in here. Holy moly. Some sunflower leaves coming up. I'm just a plant nerd, so I'm just gonna get all excited about plants now. Also, something that people don't think about very often is that deer actually really like grasslands. So sometimes we'll find little deer beds and out in the middle of the prairie. These like flattened little 2 foot wide circles. You look at a prairie, especially when you're just driving down the road, you often just see the grass, but there's hundreds of species of wildflowers and sedges. And a lot of them are teeny tiny. Like this time of the year, you have to walk out in the prairie and you'll see all of these small flowering plants because they're getting abundant sunlight while the tall grass plants haven't really taken off yet. They start really growing vigorously and getting into June and July. But this time of year, a lot of those little small stature plants are coming up. There's a lot of diversity out there. And those are really important plants to support pollinators. And the pollinators help support grassland birds. And the seeds from those plants also support all the small mammals and birds later in the season too. So all of those things connect together. Well, when we lose these prairies, we're losing a significant part of the culture of Minnesota. A lot of people came to these areas, you know, thousands of years ago because it was, you know, full of abundant wildlife. People also discovered in more recent centuries that it has very, very rich soils. And that's when, you know, conversion to farmland in patches started occurring, and there was still an excellent balance of people using the land for food production and then also wildlife habitat. And then it continued and continued. And it's harder and harder for farmers to make a living. So they're trying to, you know, make bigger fields and try to use their land as best as they can to survive as well. So it's a challenge trying to kind of find that balance.
3: I wonder, too, when you're talking about the delicate kind of new life that's all across this prairie, how do you conserve that? What does conservation look like on a day-to-day basis? Are you kind of minding and making sure that things are able to grow, or do you kind of let nature take its course?
2: That's a good question. We do both. We do monitor these plant communities. We use different vegetation monitoring techniques in order to gauge diversity. It's never just one static plant community. After a controlled burn or after grazing, you'll see a different response in the species that are showing up in a prairie. And we use those tools because prairie is a very dynamic ecosystem and it needs disturbance. Otherwise, it will succeed into shrubland or forest land. Implementing things like controlled burns, conservation grazing are very important. We also do some invasive species management here and there. We'll also do some tree and brush management as well. We have multiple tools in our so-called toolbox, our management toolbox, where we use controlled burns, we use grazing, brush management, and all of those things help us retain the diversity in the prairie that we're looking for.
3: What would you want Minnesotans to know about just the status of our prairie lands and what needs to happen to make sure they're continuing to thrive well into the future?
2: We need to continue investing in conservation efforts. Conservation isn't a one-time event or opportunity. Yes, we can invest money to protect a given land or protect a given conservation area, but we need to continue investing in future management in order to have the best success long-term to keep that ecosystem in good condition and ensure that it's there for the next generation or the next three generations.
3: How close would it be to the point that it used to be, say, maybe 100 years ago? Is that an attainable goal again or not really?
2: That would be really challenging to implement. Our goal really focuses

0: focusing on key prairie landscapes throughout the state. We call them prairie core areas. And in those prairie core areas, places like Bluestem, places further north in the Blazing Star Complex that we just protected, those areas we have an interest in trying to create these bigger complexes and protecting a larger percentage of prairie in those areas. And then we also recognize on the other side of things that there's also really fertile soils and really profitable farmland in other parts of the state where it just wouldn't be feasible for us to go in and protect land and restore it at the scale that, you know, we would love to see to bring back prairie at the same way we saw it 100 years ago. But we just have to find that balance. And another thing that helps to create habitat even in short-term windows is things like the Conservation Reserve Program, where farmers are able to put some farmland into habitat for 10 or 15 years. Those things go a long way towards just adding some temporary habitat on the landscape for migratory birds and, you know, just creating some soil stability. And in the conservation world, there's always been the topic of preservation versus conservation. And preservation has always been the idea that we just want to keep things exactly as they are. And often in many parts of the country, it's don't touch, you know, especially in forested parts of the country, it's just protect those 40 acres of trees and leave them alone for 100 years and they'll be just the way they are. But conservation is often the term that we use more so in a more active management. Things change, different, you know, species come into play. We are monitoring these areas and determining if there's something we need to do differently in order to achieve our long-term goals for retaining plant diversity, wildlife diversity.
1: Thanks so much for your work and for telling us about this beautiful land. We really appreciate it.
0: Yeah, definitely.
1: So fun.
2: That was Liz Beery, Associate Director of Grasslands with the Nature Conservancy. It was the last stop on our audio road trip to Moorhead. You can hear our entire show from Moorhead tomorrow at noon.

0: August Wilson is one of the America's most produced playwrights. He's best known for his 10-play series, The Century Cycle, which includes Fence and Ma Rainey's Black Bottom. While a lot of his plays are set in Pittsburgh, Wilson began his career as a playwright at Penumbra Theater in St. Paul. And one of his earlier works, Joe Turner's Come and Gone, is currently running at Penumbra. Arts reporter Jacob Aloy spoke with director of the production and Penumbra founder, Lou Bellamy, about the play and Wilson's legacy in Minnesota.
1: Joe Turner is one of the plays that August Wilson penned while living in St. Paul. So it's special in that sort of way. It is also my favorite of the 10 plays in the cycle. It showcases his poetic treatment of language, his fidelity to telling the truth about the Black experience. And at a critical time, it's 1911, and it's at a time when the Great Migration is happening. All these rural Black people are seemingly en masse moving north toward that promise of freedom. And it was a dangerous journey, and there needed to be, as on the Underground Railroad, safe places where they could just stop and catch their breath. And this play takes place in one of those crossroads or crucibles where these people rest for a second on their journey.
2: It was once said that Wilson said that this, one of the past productions here, was one of his favorite productions of Joe Turner's that he'd ever seen. Yeah. So tell me a little bit about kind of the history of this show being here. And I know that you've directed it a number of times, both here and also in Portland and elsewhere. So tell me a little bit about kind of that history of this company doing this show.
1: There are, I think, four actors who are in this production that are old company members, lifelong Penumbra company members. And they have sort of grown up playing these roles. I've played roles as well as directed the show. So that gives, it speaks to a type of authority that Penumbra has in dealing with this work. We not only know what Wilson wrote down, but we know what he meant because we were there talking with him when he was telling many of these stories.
2: Do you have any memories of just, you know, like you just mentioned, like hearing those stories of him talking about like, oh, I'm working on this, or this is something I'm playing with, or in the larger Century Cycle, this is kind of the role that this play plays?
1: I remember, for instance, when Wilson was working on Ma Rainey, and he was right out here in our hall acting out and sort of showing us what Levy was going to do. And it's that speech where he's calling down God. And I remember telling him, August, you can't do that. You can't say stuff like that. And he'd grin, you know, he'd say, I'm going to do it, man. I'm going to do it. I'm going to do it. So that's the kind of interaction that we've had in dealing with this literature. And it gives you a different sort of insight and in to the work. It's sacred because he's so talented. He's a genius. He manipulates language like the best poets. But we know the language and the experience in a different kind of way.
2: Do you have any thoughts about producing, I mean, the show, or just kind of reflections on doing the show that, you know, started out in connection with having August Wilson here in those early years writing and kind of coming into his own as a playwright?
1: Yeah, I think that was a very fortunate meeting between August and Penumbra Theater. He was at a point where he was making the transition from a poet to a playwright. We were at a point where we were developing a craft, but looking for vehicles to show that craft off, to try it out on. And so we met at a time that was right for both of us. Many of the plays, the ones that were written in St. Paul especially, were worked with actors that are company members here. As I said, we've know all the stories behind all the work. And August said he became a playwright when he saw that there were men and women who were willing to devote their lives to this work, and it instructed him in a kind of a way. I'm proud to be part of that.
2: You received the Comprehensive Employment and Training Act grant back in 76. It's 2026 now. You know, I think about 50 years ago, to have a federal program that sets aside money, you know, to be used in various ways, and specifically at Penumbra, it was used to train African-American theater makers.
1: Yeah, there are parallels, of course, between those CETA programs and the WPA, where it was thought that these neighborhoods, these institutions, had a level of experience that if watered and engendered would grow and represent the beauty of that community. And it certainly happened in Penumbra's case. We began with a CETA grant of, I think, $150,000. I hired 20 actors, tech people. Oh, those were the good old days. But we just got together and started doing work. Fortunately, the people who built the Hallie Q. Brown Community Center thought that part of a good life would be a lecture hall, and they put that lecture hall in this building, not having a clue that a Penumbra Theater would grow out of it, that Pulitzer Prize-winning playwrights and talented actors would change the shape of American theater. This is an experience that, if given air and water, grows to be something so beautiful that we're all amazed by it, even the creators of it. I mean, theater has a way of being more than you intended it to be. You turn on the lights and bring up the sound, and all of a sudden it jumps to life and surprises the creators.
0: That was director Lou Bellamy speaking to reporter Jacob Aloy about August Wilson's connection to Penumbra Theater and their current production of Joe Turner's Come and Gone. The play runs through June 21st. Arts reporting at NPR News is made possible by the Minnesota Legacy Amendments Arts and Cultural Heritage Fund. That is going to do it for us today on Minnesota Now. Tomorrow, exciting, we're going to finally bring you that live show we did in Moorhead, recorded last week in front of an amazing live audience at the beautiful new Moorhead Public Library. It was a lot of fun. We hope you'll tune in. We got to talk to the mayor of Moorhead, Shelley Carlson, about efforts to revitalize the downtown. We talked with a farmer in the region, a community advocate, and, of course, our wonderful reporters in the region, Harshan Rattenpaul and Tadeo Ruiz Sandoval. They're new to the area and making it home and doing a bunch of great reporting for us. We're going to talk about all of that. And, of course, we'll have local music from the one and only Deb Jenkins for you tomorrow on our All Things Fargo-Moorhead show. Please tune in tomorrow at noon and have a great rest of your day.

0: I'm Jeff Jones, a producer at NPR News. My job is to make sure the news and weather we produce here meshes neatly with the programs from our partners at NPR and the BBC. This vital mix of information is made possible by member contributions. Thank you.
1: You're listening to NPR News. Here's your forecast in the Twin Cities. For today, it'll be sunny with highs in the mid-80s. Tonight, increasing clouds. There's about a 50-50 chance of thunderstorms after midnight. Lows will be in the low 60s. Tomorrow, partly sunny with a chance of showers and storms again. Highs low 80s. Storms expected overnight Thursday night, and then showers and storms again on Friday. Highs that day will be in the low 80s.
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3: Last month, President Donald Trump traveled to China for an historic summit with President Xi Jinping. Trump lauded his relationship with Xi throughout the trip.
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3: But Xi was much more cautious about U.S.-China relations.
5: The world has arrived at a new crossroads. Whether China and the United States can transcend the so-called Thucydides trap and create a new normalization of relations between major powers.
3: And that difference in rhetoric, it went far beyond the leaders' speeches.
6: One thing that is also really interesting is how much the narrative or like the summaries, the progress from the summit are described quite differently between Washington and Beijing.
3: I'm Meghna Chakrabarty. Today on Point, the Trump-Xi summit from China's point of view. Stay with us.
7: Live from NPR News, I'm Lakshmi Singh. Democrats are eyeing a U.S. Senate seat opening in Iowa after Republican incumbent Joni Ernst decided not to seek re-election. Voters have chosen Democratic State Representative Josh Turek to face Republican U.S. House Representative Ashley Hinson in November. Iowa has not elected a Democrat to the U.S. Senate since 2008. NPR's Sage Miller is also taking notice of the governor's race in Iowa, where Republican Zach Lane beat President Trump's choice in the Republican primary.
8: I think this outcome was surprising to some, but Trump's approval rating in Iowa has been slipping. The cost of living mixed with tariffs in a huge agricultural state, plus the war in Iran, the endorsement just didn't go as far as it has in other states.
7: NPR's Sage Miller on NPR's Here and Now. Kuwait temporarily closed its main airport after a passenger terminal was hit by Iranian drones. An Indian citizen was killed. Dozens more people were injured. In protest, Kuwait expelled two Iranian diplomats. From Dubai, NPR's Aya Batrawi is covering one of the latest developments in the months-long U.S.-Israel war with Iran.
9: Kuwait's armed forces say they dealt with 13 ballistic missiles and 17 drones fired at the country Wednesday. Videos online show Kuwait's sky overnight lit up with interceptions and fiery debris crashing on a street as sirens ring out. Iran says its attacks on Kuwait and Bahrain were aimed at U.S. bases after the U.S. struck one of Iran's islands near the Strait of Hormuz. Kuwait, though, says its airport was also struck, killing an Indian worker. Its health ministry says more than 60 people were also wounded. Kuwait has borne the brunt of Iran's counterattacks since a ceasefire deal between the U.S. and Iran in April. Both accused the other of violating that agreement. Aya Batrawi, NPR News, Dubai.
7: Ukrainian long-range drones struck oil storage facilities in Russia, sending smoke billowing above St. Petersburg. President Volodymyr Zelensky said on social media today it all happened while the city was hosting an economic forum. The U.S. Supreme Court has cleared the way for Alabama to use a congressional district map favored by Republicans. Here's NPR's Nina Totenberg.
10: The ruling means that Alabama's 2026 midterm elections will feature six Republican-leaning districts and one Democratic-leaning seat. In April, the Supreme Court's conservative supermajority sent the Alabama case back to the lower court to evaluate in light of the most recent decision. The three-judge panel that reviewed the case all agreed that the state legislature's redistricting plan was based on intentional race-based discrimination.
7: That's NPR's Nina Totenberg reporting. At last check on Wall Street, the Dow is down more than 400 points. It's NPR News.
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1: For NPR News in the Twin Cities, I'm Emily Reese. The Catholic Diocese of St. Cloud is proposing to reduce its number of parishes and close some churches. The diocese says its plan is a response to a decline in church attendance, financial constraints, and a shortage of priests. Brenda Kresge is the director of pastoral planning. She says the diocese is trying to make the best use of its resources, and some churches are only a few miles apart.
12: We've been very blessed in our diocese to have our churches as convenient as they are. And some of that is going to change.
1: Under the plan, some churches could close, others will no longer be used for regular masses. Some parishioners aren't happy about the proposal and say it'll hurt rural communities. An 18-year-old angler drowned last night while fishing from his kayak in Pleasant Lake, south of St. Cloud. The Wright County Sheriff's Office said in a news release deputies found the overturned kayak at around 8:20 p.m. Witnesses told deputies the 18-year-old man fell from his kayak while fishing about 75 or 100 yards out from the public access dock. Deputies found the boat after being alerted to the potential drowning. The Sheriff's Office dive team recovered the body. The man chosen to be the interim chief of the Minneapolis Police Department says he does not want the permanent job. Bill Peterson has most recently served as the commander of the First Precinct, which includes downtown and some surrounding neighborhoods. He says as a 30-plus year veteran of the department, he has the qualifications to lead during this time of change. However, he says at this point in his career, he's not looking to become the permanent chief.
13: You know, these jobs are extremely demanding. I understand the demands of it, but I'm at a point in my career where I still love to lead, but the constant public scrutiny is something that at this point, I don't want to have to deal with.
1: Peterson will serve as interim chief as the department looks to replace Brian O'Hara, who resigned last week. Minnesota forecast for today, a lot of sunshine, highs upper 70s to the upper 80s. Thunderstorms start in the west sometime tonight. 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
3: This is On Point. I'm Meghna Chakrabarty. When President Donald Trump and China's President Xi Jinping met for an historic summit in Beijing last month, the contrast between the two leaders could not have been sharper. Trump lavished praise on the Chinese president.
14: People don't know. Whenever we had a problem, we worked that out very quickly. We're going to have a fantastic future together. Such respect for China, the job you've done. You're a great leader. I say it to everybody. You're a great leader.
3: President Xi chose a different perspective. Rather than heaping compliment upon compliment on the transactional Trump, China's leader emphasized the importance of a stable, non-confrontational relationship between the two powerful nations.
15: Today, President Trump and I had in-depth exchanges on China-U.S. relations and international and regional dynamics. We both believe that the China-U.S. relationship is the most important bilateral relationship in the world. We must make it work and never mess it up. Both China and the United States stand to gain from cooperation and lose from confrontation. Our two countries should be partners rather than rivals.
3: Well, in the weeks since the summit, there has been adequate coverage on reactions from the White House, whether the United States emerges from the meeting stronger or not, essentially the American perspective. But of course, the American perspective is not the only one that matters. So today, we are going to spend some time trying to understand in detail how President Xi and the Chinese people viewed the summit. Now, that's a proxy, of course, for how China views the United States as a whole, and that perspective is crucial to understand as the tectonic dynamic between these two nations continues to shift and strain. So today, the view of the summit in China from China. And Yangyang Chong joins us. She's a fellow and research scholar at the Yale Law School's Paul Tsai China Center. She's a frequent columnist on Chinese politics and U.S.-China relations. Yangyang, welcome back to On Point.
16: Thanks so much for having me.
3: It's always a delight to have you on the show. You know, summits all have the sort of same trappings, right? There's public statements by leaders. There's, you know, walks outside on a handshaking line. There's the exchange of gifts. There's banquets. I'm wondering what part of the sort of visual spectacle of the summit first stood out to you, or you think stood out actually more importantly to people in China?
16: I think in terms of the visual spectacle, as you mentioned, this is a highly rehearsed event, especially on the Chinese side. So there are certain ritualistic elements of it that are not so different from previous summits. And I think there are two elements that are interesting, and especially the Chinese public are also picking up on. The first is in terms of the U.S. delegation, and this is not that different from 2017 in terms of Donald Trump brought leading U.S. business leaders, people from, and in particular this time, right, the business leaders who accompanied Donald Trump on this trip are the ones from major tech firms or financial firms. And these business tycoons' presence in China did get a good amount of public attention. And I think I should also mention here that, as you said, this is a diplomatic summit. And if we compare this to 2017, this is a smaller summit in both in the range of issues discussed and also in terms of the elaborateness, right? Last time when Donald Trump went to China, both first ladies were present. There were more family dynamics. There were more cultural visits. And this time it is more toned down, but there are still these interactions and there are still some sightseeings and the interactions between the two state leaders.
3: Okay, interesting. So again, since we are trying to understand the Chinese perspective of it, I mean, I presume there's agreements made between both parties before a summit even begins. But from China's point of view, or President Xi's point of view, is it significant that this summit was slightly, was more toned down, as you say?
16: I think this is interesting. And I think partly the range of issues being discussed are narrower is indeed a lack of prep from the U.S., especially from the U.S. side, partly due to disruptions in the State Department and White House personnel under this administration. So usually, well, we understand these kinds of meetings between top leaders, it's not that Xi Jinping and Donald Trump themselves are going to have elaborate discussions on a range of detailed policy issues, right? A lot of the most important discussions actually take place before the summit, and both sides have reached a certain type of understanding, at least an understanding of what each other's positions are. And the summit is some ways, there is a degree of formalization of these kinds of agreements. And for this particular summit, there is indeed a lack of prep. And so, as I understand, especially like on a lot of the security issues, there was not enough pre-summit discussion. The only part that has been discussed before the summit to some degree of detail is on trade and tariff issues between Treasury Secretary Scott Bessent's team and Vice Premier He Lifeng on China's side.
3: Okay. You know, Yang, you just mentioned trade again, and I went back and rewatched some of the remarks that were given during the summit when the two leaders, you know, and their delegation sat across from each other. And we'll talk about what President Xi said in just a few minutes. But when President Trump spoke, he, I couldn't tell if he was on script or not, but he did mention, you know, the American business leaders that were with Trump. And he said, you know, they're the greatest in the world. And then he talked about, you know, we look forward to doing a lot more trade and, you know, economic partnership, et cetera. Again, I take your point that this is for the public's consumption. But nevertheless, as the camera panned back to President Xi, I just couldn't help thinking, what is China's president, like, what is his actual internal reaction here when the president of the United States, who's slapped 100% tariffs on China, says, well, we're looking forward to doing more trade with you?
16: This is very interesting. So I think, well, Donald Trump is known for saying things quite spontaneously and in an unvarnished way, while Xi Jinping is not someone who wears his emotions on his sleeve. Yeah. So I think partly it's just their personal styles. But I think what is also quite interesting is, for example, right, Donald Trump, right after the summit, in his interview with Brett Baer on Fox News, he said, right, he welcomes Chinese investments to the U.S. If the Chinese side want to avoid tariffs, they can come and build here. And of course, that is something that is quite controversial here in the U.S., including within the Republican Party. And so we'll see. And so I think this is interesting. And of course, on the Chinese side, for Xi Jinping, there are their own state interests at hand. But I think the Chinese side is also very aware of this particular personal style, a more transactional style from this U.S. president, and they are trying to make use of that.
17: Ah, I'm trying to think. I'm thinking myself if the next question I should ask is appropriate or not. But I'm just going to say it, Yong Yong. I wondered if. I mean, Donald Trump is president of the United States, but does President Xi, as a leader, as Trump as a leader, I don't know if, you know, in monitoring Chinese social media or the Chinese press, if you get the sense that President Xi takes Trump seriously as a leader.
16: I actually think he does.
17: Okay.
16: And I say this is, in a sense, is for all of his policy issues with regards to internal oppression and everything, Xi Jinping is a professional. He is a politician, and he respects the office of the President of the United States, and he recognizes the United States as a superpower. And so there is no particular reason for him as a professional to disrespect a U.S. president. That brings no positives to the Chinese government or to his policy objectives.
17: Mm. Okay. Now, there was a banquet, as there always is, in these summits. And I'm wondering if there was anything significant that caught the attention of the Chinese people coming out of the banquet, because it was another opportunity to watch President Trump sort of, you know, speak freely, or as freely as he might in a major dual party summit. But I'm just wondering how that went over.
16: This is really interesting. I'm really glad that you mentioned the Chinese public, because, of course, for this kind of high-level diplomatic summits, the Chinese public are not in a position to interpret what constructive strategic stability, quote-unquote, actually means for their own lives. But they may pick up on these more theatrical elements, as I mentioned earlier, the visits of U.S. business tycoons. And for this banquet in particular, what is actually quite interesting, my mother, she is a retired school teacher. She still lives in China. And she became aware of the banquet because Donald Trump's banquet speech actually went sort of viral on Chinese social media, and including his speechwriter, I think Ross Worthington. There are some Chinese netizens are trying to find out who the speechwriter is who wrote a pretty impressive speech. And what is actually quite interesting is it is a speech that doesn't touch on current policy issues or particular things. It goes into the history of U.S.-China relations on a people-to-people level, right? How Benjamin Franklin quoted Confucius, how Chinese workers helped build the Transcontinental Railroad, how the two countries were allies during World War II, including how, right under President Teddy Roosevelt, the Boxer Indemnity remittances helped fund and construct President Xi Jinping's alma mater, Tsinghua University. And in particular, the part that caught a lot of Chinese public's attention, because it is relatively new knowledge, is this stone tablet as part of the Washington Monument that has a Chinese inscription on it. And that inscription came from a Qing era official in the mid-19th century who wrote this personal praise about George Washington. And when the Washington Monument was being built, there were U.S. missionaries based in China who read this Qing official's praise of George Washington and commissioned this stone tablet and sent it to the U.S. as a gift from the Chinese side.
17: Interesting. And so therefore, I mean, so that must have been received well by the Chinese public. I mean, as far as we can tell.
16: Yes. And so this is actually quite interesting, right? And the banquet the banquet speech, because it's not overly partisan or especially political. It really talks about how there are deep ties between the people on both sides. And if we go back to the Washington Monument stone tablet, right, the Qing era official Xu Ji Yu, right, he wrote about how George Washington, he was not just a legendary military leader, a great warrior, comparing him to ancient warriors and sages in China, but also in particular, this Qing era official emphasized that George Washington had this political vision that he did not make himself king or emperor. He did not establish a monarchy. He established a democracy to have public affairs being ruled and determined by the public.
17: Right.
16: And that's what really impressed him.
17: Interesting. We'll be right back. This is On Point.
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1: 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Minnesota is going to be picking a new governor this year, as well as other statewide races. 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Minnesota House Speaker Lisa Damith filed to run for governor yesterday. The GOP had their convention over the weekend, but there were some technical difficulties. So even though the GOP endorsed Kendall Qualls, or delegates endorsed Kendall Qualls at the convention, Damith was still able to file to run. So she'll be on the primary ballot this August, Damith and Qualls. Also, MyPillow CEO Mike Lindell is running for the GOP nomination, and some lesser-known candidates there running for Minnesota governor on the GOP side. For the DFL, it's pretty much Amy Klobuchar, although there are also lesser-known candidates on the DFL side. Again, learn about it all over at mprnews.org.
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17: You're back with On Point. I'm Meghna Chakrabarty, and today we're speaking with Yongyong Chong. She's a fellow and research scholar at Yale's Law School Paul Tsai China Center, frequent analyst and commentator on U.S.-China relations. And we've invited Yongyong back to the show because we wanted to understand how the recent Trump-Xi summit in Beijing was received by the Chinese people and also Chinese leadership as well. So essentially, the view of the China summit from China. And Yongyong, I wanted to ask you about, again, just for a moment on the theatrics of this summit, because at least in U.S. social media, I saw that there was some noise being made about things like, well, there was a moment where both leaders were seated in sort of large white cushioned chairs. I think this was for a press conference. Although I could be mistaken about that. But they were seated in these chairs, and that President Trump's chair was actually maybe an inch or two lower to the ground than President Xi's chair was. And so that put them, I guess, their heads on the same level. These things, as you said earlier, are extremely carefully produced. But I'm wondering if that mattered to the Chinese public, that visual, or what the purpose was behind it.
16: Hmm. I think, as mentioned earlier, right, one thing about this summit is indeed there is a lack of prep on the U.S. side before the summit. So some of these kind of visuals, some of these kind of stage management should have been addressed before the summit to make sure that it doesn't create some kind of these kind of optical contrasts. And the Chinese side, of course, are very experienced and very good at creating these kinds of images, including like some Chinese netizens have joked, right? Xi Jinping somehow seems to appear always around the same height, whichever world leader he meets. And so these are also like the kind of like stage management that the Chinese diplomatic team are very good at. On the other hand, I also want to emphasize that I think it is important when we evaluate a diplomatic summit, when we evaluate a politician, to emphasize on what they do or say and less on how they look.
17: True, we should. I don't disagree with you on that at all. And yet the stage management still remains important because of, you know, we're still a visual culture. But I take your point. So in that case, let's talk more about what was done and said. Now, if memory serves, the readouts that come from the various delegations following a summit like this, for many nations, there's a joint statement. There hasn't been a joint statement between the U.S. and China in a summit for some time. Is that right, Yongyong?
16: Yes. So I think the joint statements on the presidential level between the two presidents probably date back to the end of the Obama administration, where there were a series of joint statements with regards to climate cooperation. Of course, joint statements do not have to necessarily just come out from this kind of bilateral summit. And the last time the first Trump administration, there was a joint statement at the cabinet level under directions of both presidents with regards to the trade negotiations back in 2018. But yeah, like it has been a while since there was this kind of a more elaborate joint statement from both presidents.
17: Okay, so we have separate readouts or summaries of the summit from the
16: yes.
17: U.S. delegation mm-hmm. and the Chinese delegation then. And they came out at different times, too. I think China's readout came out before the United States. Is that right?
16: That I'm not entirely
17: okay.
16: sure. Because
17: okay. So, but then, so what did you see in the differences between those two readouts, though?
16: Yeah, it is actually quite, the differences are quite striking, right? On the U.S. side, but this is partly also the personal styles and the political objectives from both governments. Mm-hmm. And for Donald Trump's side, he's a business person. He says he wants to bring business deals for the American people, in particular his voter base. And so the readout from the White House emphasized these kinds of purchasing agreements that the Chinese side are agreeing to buy, like beef and beans and Boeing planes. And if we look at the Chinese readout, there is not very specific comments about specific items being purchased, but the Chinese readout, on one hand, the one particular issue that gets emphasized in the readout is Taiwan, which we can discuss mm-hmm. later. But the Chinese statement really emphasized this grander narrative. And this is why the Chinese side emphasized that this is a historic summit or a milestone summit, as Xi Jinping himself said, is that it has redefined this bilateral relationship with this new phrasing, quote unquote, constructive strategic stability. So on the Chinese side, it's really being seen as an agenda setting summit rather than focused on very specific deliverables.
17: Okay, tell me more. You said the sort of grandeur take of it, that that this summit, at least President Xi wants to project it as ushering in a new era in U.S.-China relations or some kind of shift between the two powers. Tell me more.
16: Yeah. So first of all, this kind of using a very specific set phrase to define U.S.-China relations or define Chinese policy is a feature of the Chinese political system, a feature of the Chinese political culture. So it uses it can be used for domestic purposes as propaganda, as a way this is a signature achievement of this current Chinese leader. This is being used to discipline language and interpret and direct policy on a domestic level. So this needs to be understood that this is something that the Chinese government has been doing very consistently as part of its political culture. On the other hand, if we look at specifically on this language, it's actually quite interesting because it marks a shift compared with the language Beijing has preferred before to describe U.S.-China relations. In the earlier, like during the show teaser, right? We heard even that Xi Jinping himself still said the U.S. and China should be partners, not rivals. Mm. However, the language constructive strategic stability is not the language to describe friends and so or partners. It is a language to describe rivals, right? The term strategic stability dates back to the Cold War to describe arms race and arms control between the United States and Soviet Union. The term has since been expanded, but it has been always been understood that this is a term that is not to describe a partnership. And so I think this does indeed signal a shift on Beijing's assessment of this bilateral relationship, that it is indeed a rivalry, but this rivalry can be managed to avoid major conflict. And so that is how the term constructive strategic stability is being written. And I should also emphasize that on the U.S. side, the White House readout does include this, but not in the exact language as the Chinese side. The White House added its own conditions. It is a constructive relationship of strategic stability on the basis of fairness and reciprocity.
17: Wow.
16: And so it is not an identical language. There are some conditions to it.
17: Oh, interesting. Okay, so constructive strategic stability. It's a phrase we should keep our eyes on. I also wonder, when you say it's sort of the Chinese government tacitly saying, we should be friends, but in truth, we are rivals. Are they also projecting through things like this readout and the management of the summit? Again, I mean, I think you said you found it interesting that President Xi was calling it a milestone and historic, even though it was actually not as large as even the last time the two met in Beijing. Is that a way of asserting, let's say, that China and the United States are equals now?
16: This is a really important point. And if we compare some of the language the Chinese side has tried to use, and so as I mentioned, right, this kind of like using some kind of a catchphrase, a set phrase to describe bilateral relationship is a feature of the Chinese system that has been tried. During the Clinton administration in the late 1990s, the Chinese side's preferred language was, quote, constructive strategic partnership. And then later during the Obama era, the Chinese side really wanted to say it's a new model of major country relations, or sometimes also translated as a new model of great power relations. And so now it is constructive strategic stability. So we can see there is a subtle shift here, both in terms of the chilling of the relationship, but also a more assertive Beijing. And I think that is also seen through some of the elements of the summit, in particular, how Beijing really pressed on the issue of Taiwan with the U.S. side.
17: Okay, so we will get to Taiwan in just a moment, but the sort of what kind of relationship President Xi, the Chinese government, actually see China as having with the United States now also came up in another interesting way that did grab some attention here in the United States. There was that moment where President Xi and Trump with their respective delegations, they were sitting across from each other in this beautiful, ornate, wood-paneled room. There was a large painting of cranes on one wall and filigreed wood carvings on the door. So the pomp and circumstance was definitely there. And then President Xi makes his remarks and he addresses President Trump by saying, quote, our meeting is drawing worldwide attention.
5: The world has arrived at a new crossroads. Whether China and the United States can transcend the so-called Thucydides trap and create a new normalization of relations between major powers.
17: Now, the president of China dropping an ancient Greek reference caught a lot of people's attention. And the Thucydides trap, specifically, is a theory that was advanced by political scientist Graham Allison in both a 2015 article and a 2017 book. The book was called Destined for War: Can America and China Escape Thucydides' Trap? And we'll hear a quote from Graham Allison in a moment. Now, the theory has to do with ancient Greek history. So we first called up Professor Richard Hoskins at the Northwestern Pritzker School of Law. He's also an instructor at the University of Chicago's Graham School. And he gave us a quick classics primer.
20: Thucydides is ordinarily considered, along with Herodotus, who preceded him by a few decades, the father of history. Together, they really sort of launched what we think of as the study of history. Thucydides also included a lot of political observations, and chiefly those observations have to do with the underlying fundamental causes of war, and he generalized that there are generally three: fear, interest, and honor. And I can say on my own behalf that as I've looked at various wars, and there have been many, it is true that you can generally categorize the causes of war, the fundamental causes, within one of those three categories, properly understood.
17: Now, Thucydides was a historian in ancient Greece. He was also briefly a general during the Peloponnesian War, which was from 431 to 404 BC. And he's credited with being the first historian to record key events chronologically and is considered the father of political realism.
20: And by realism is meant a realistic, although some would say somewhat pessimistic, view of human nature when it comes to those who have power and are very jealous of it and don't want to lose it. And in particular, in relation to those who are increasing their power and want more of it. And both parties feeling a sense that the world may not be big enough for the two of them.
17: So where does the trap come in?
20: Basically, Thucydides' trap means if you have a situation where there's a status quo power and a rising power at the same time, and assume that both of these are great powers. Currently, the United States is the great status quo power in the world. China is a rising power. And the Thucydides trap is the suggestion that in many, many cases through history, though not all, the result of a rising nation, very ambitious and wanting to find its place in the global scope of things, and the status quo power will end up going to war. The trap referred to is the tendency of the two powers not to be able to see beyond the fear that the two of them will inevitably have to go to war because they can't both coexist.
17: So Professor Hoskins says that the lesson to learn from Thucydides today is simple. Beware.
20: That book has often been interpreted, and I think correctly, as a cautionary tale. In other words, it's not inevitable that Athens and Sparta had to conflict. Yes, there were reasons for it, chiefly, Thucydides argues, the fear that Sparta had, that Athens was getting too big and powerful, but that need not inevitably lead to war. So in that sense, Thucydides considered his history, and I think this is pretty clear from the text and the subtext, to be a kind of cautionary tale for subsequent leaders.
17: So that's Richard Hoskins, professor at Northwestern University and the University of Chicago. So, okay, I mentioned that the sort of popular notion of this theory of the Thucydides trap was created by Harvard political scientist Graham Allison. So what did he think about President Xi's reference to the Thucydides trap? And by the way, Allison, in his 2017 book, basically analyzed about 16 historical incidents in the past half millennium where a rising power challenged a ruling power, and he found that 12 out of those 16 rivalries, 12 of them, so 75% of them, ultimately ended in war. Well, Graham Allison said recently to Channel News Asia that while he believes that neither President Xi nor President Trump wants a cataclysmic war, particularly over the Taiwan trigger point, the possibility hasn't been entirely eliminated.
0: And I think have communicated with each other that they're going to try to be sure that no other party drags them into a war that they don't want to choose. And they've made it very clear with each other and with all of their colleagues that they do not want a war with the other party because they understand that would ultimately be catastrophic for themselves. Right. So I think that they're working on that issue. I think what they will say publicly as compared to what would they say and discuss privately will be there'll be a pretty big gap.
17: Okay, we're back with Yongyong Chong now. Yongyong, can we read President Xi's mentioning of the Thucydides trap? And it was very early in those remarks, as anything other than, again, a caution or a warning to President Trump.
6: This is really interesting because President Xi Jinping has been talking about the Thucydides trap for over a decade now. Mm-hmm. He first mentioned this, I think, in late 2013. And I say this in the context of in front of U.S. guests. And then very notably in 2015, when Xi Jinping visited the U.S. and during his banquet speech in Seattle. And more recently in 2023, for example, when U.S. senators visited, including Chuck Schumer visited China, and Xi Jinping again said the Thucydides trap is not inevitable. So in this context, it's not particularly new language coming from Xi Jinping in terms of saying to avoid the Thucydides trap. However, I do think there are a couple notable shifts in terms of how Thucydides trap is being invoked this time. First is, before, when we see how Xi Jinping talks about Thucydides trap, in particular, like in the 2015 banquet speech, he talked about there is no such thing as a Thucydides trap. Mm. But if great powers distrust each other, are swayed by misinformation or paranoia, then they may create the trap, right? But this time, he did not dispute the existence of the Thucydides trap, but went directly into how do we avoid it. And secondly, I think in terms of who are the actors in avoiding the trap, when Xi Jinping was first known to mention this in 2013, he actually used some kind of
16: essentializing, a little bit self-orientalizing language to say it is not in China's cultural DNA to be to provoke conflict or something. And so it was more like presenting China as a peaceful power. And then the language in the years has more shifted to this is a joint responsibility between the U.S. and China. However, this time, I think the language is both a joint responsibility, but also the Chinese side has drawn a very bright red line with regards to Taiwan.
17: Okay, so when we come back from the break, we will talk specifically about Taiwan and that red line. So we'll be back. This is On Point.
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1: 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Scattered showers and storms will develop in the Dakotas this afternoon, or are developing, and they'll push into far western and northwest Minnesota this evening and overnight. 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
17: You're back with On Point. I'm Meghna Chakrabarty, and Yongyong Chung joins us today. She's a fellow and research scholar at Yale Law School's Paul Tsai China Center, frequent analyst of U.S.-China relations. And she's one of our favorite China analysts, and we've asked her back today because we wanted to get the view from China, how China's President Xi Jinping, how the Chinese people may have seen the recent summit last month between President Xi and President Trump in Beijing. We oftentimes hear about the U.S. perspective, obviously, but we felt it's important to understand how it all went over in China. So, Yongyong, we mentioned Taiwan several times. Let's face it head on. When you said that President Xi made it clear that Taiwan is a bright red line now, tell me more about what you meant, especially vis-a-vis the discussion of Xi also having said pretty clearly that he sees the U.S. and China as rivals.
16: Mm-mm. I think this is interesting. Is first of all, the issue of Taiwan being a bright red line for Beijing is not new.
17: Yes,
16: and the Beijing also does repeatedly bring this up in its dialogues with Washington for decades, right? As long as there has been a relationship between the two governments, and so. But what has indeed changed in this time and is partly correlated with what we discussed earlier, right? On one hand, this issue is being foregrounded. And with the exception of probably trade and tariff issues, that this is the major issue Beijing brought to this summit to discuss, and not really to discuss, but really to assert with Washington. And this, to an extent, is also a demonstration of how Beijing sees China.
23: Support comes from Gertens, helping Minnesotans decorate for spring with locally grown hanging baskets, flowering patio pots, and

0: United States change its positions per se, but to score some rhetorical points. And Beijing sees President Trump as someone with his particular communication style, as someone who is probably possible to score some rhetorical points on Taiwan with.
1: You said that so subtly, Yongyang. I appreciate your diplomacy in the way you said that. So do you think that that happened, that President Xi and the Chinese government came away thinking that they did successfully score those rhetorical points?
0: I think to an extent, probably. I think, but I also I want to mark this is for President Trump's style of communications when he speaks in an unvarnished, spontaneous way. Right, he talked about he might want to delay arms sales to Taiwan, which is probably something Beijing would like to see. However, he also said he wants to talk to Taiwan's President Lai Ching-te, which would be breaking major diplomatic protocol, which is not something that Beijing wants. And so I think this is a tricky thing that Beijing also understands that Donald Trump talks a lot and he can change his positions on things or talk in a different way in the next moment. And so that's a tricky thing to evaluate. But I also think what is quite important is, as I mentioned earlier, Taiwan Relations Act is law in the U.S. It's not something that the president can unilaterally change. And it is also very important that both President Trump and like Secretary of State Marco Rubio said after the summit that the U.S. position on Taiwan has not changed. Mm. And Marco Rubio also acknowledged, right, like including in the issue of arms sales to Taiwan, Congress also has a say in this. And so I think there are practical constraints that Beijing has. Beijing also recognizes and has reasonable expectations with regards to this.
1: Understood. Okay, so let's listen to President Trump himself at two different moments here about Taiwan. This first clip is from the joint appearance between the two presidents on May 14th, when Trump and Xi stood next to each other for a photo op, and reporters were repeatedly asking about whether Taiwan had been part of any of the two men's discussions, and President Trump ignored those questions entirely.
2: Did you talk about Taiwan, Mr. President?
3: Thank you.
4: Thank you very much.
5: Mr. President, did you talk about Taiwan?
3: Thank you, press. Thank you, press.
5: Okay.
1: Now, that was in China, and President Trump very uncharacteristically saying nothing. But then, aboard Air Force One after the summit, Trump had a different set of responses to questions about supposed conversation he had with Xi regarding Taiwan.
6: And you said you were going to check with the president of Taiwan, but the 1982 assurances that President Reagan gave said the United States would not consult with China on arms sales to Taiwan. So it sounds to me like you have consulted with China.
7: I think 1980s is a long way.
6: It was?
7: That's a big far distance away.
6: You dispensed with that?
7: No, I didn't say anything about it. But certainly, you brought that up. You talked about that to me, obviously. So what am I going to do? Say I don't want to talk to you about it? Because I have an agreement that was signed in 1982. No, we discussed arms sales to
6: And what's his request?
7: We discussed the Taiwan, the whole thing with the arms sales was in great detail, actually. And I'll be making decisions.
6: What was his request?
7: But, I think the last thing we need right now is a war that's 9,500 miles away. I think that's the last thing we need.
1: So again, that was aboard Air Force One, so a little hard to hear. But Yongyang, now this comes out of what you mentioned earlier, that it seems that the U.S. has paused an arms sale, to Taiwan. And I can't figure out whether or not the reporting around if President Xi had advocated for this at the summit or not was, is that reliable? I mean, what's your take?
0: Mm. I think some of the details about that is probably ambiguous.
1: Yeah.
0: And I think for Donald Trump, when he is a business person and he sees himself as having mastered the art of the deal, so he has said, right, this is a major arms deal, that it's a great bargaining chip, though he has never specified what kind of concessions he might be trying to extract from the Chinese side with regards to this. And so it is indeed quite ambiguous. But I also do want to emphasize that I do think

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1: Hi, I'm Neil Kirksall. As news happens, we connect with the people who are closest to the story. We've done it for more than 50 years now. So join me and Chris Howden on As It Happens weeknights at 10 on NPR News.
2: You're listening to NPR News. Here's your forecast in the Twin Cities. For today, it'll be sunny with highs in the mid-80s. Tonight, increasing clouds. There's about a 50-50 chance of thunderstorms after midnight. Lows will be in the low 60s. Tomorrow, partly sunny with a chance of showers and storms again. Highs low 80s. Storms expected overnight Thursday night, and then showers and storms again on Friday. Highs that day will be in the low 80s.
3: I'm Kirsty Marone, an NPR news reporter based in St. Cloud. I tell the stories of people who live and work in central Minnesota, and my work is made possible by the financial support of members. Thank you for making it possible.
4: Coming up after the headlines, rural hospitals in Minnesota rely on a discount drug program to balance their budget. That program is in jeopardy. Ahead, how hospitals are reacting. The Minneapolis-based newspaper, the Minnesota Star Tribune, announced yesterday the company will be pivoting to a nonprofit and reducing 65 staff positions from the paper. It's not a model unheard of, but how would it work in practice? Plus, a new lawsuit against United Health. It's all coming up. It's 3:30.
5: Live from NPR News in Washington, I'm Duane Brown. President Trump confirms he told Israel's prime minister that he's crazy and used an expletive during a call this week. That halted planned Israeli airstrikes on Lebanon's capital, Beirut. Axios News website first reported the story from Tel Aviv. NPR's Itai Stern has more.
6: Trump was asked by conservative writer Miranda Devine on her show Pod Force One about the Axios report and if he had cursed at Netanyahu and called him crazy. Trump confirmed he did and added,
7: I was a little bit perturbed at his constantly fighting with Lebanon. You know, at some point I said, maybe we got to stop this. We got to stop it.
6: Trump says despite their differences, the two leaders have worked well together, but they are increasingly at odds. Trump wants to end the war with Iran and Netanyahu's pushed back. Iran, however, says any ceasefire deal must include Lebanon. For NPR News, I'm Itai Stern in Tel Aviv.
5: Alabama can use a congressional map favored by Republicans for the upcoming midterms, even though a lower court found it to be intentionally discriminatory, from Troy Public Radio. Joey Hudson reports that decision comes after the U.S. Supreme Court weighed in.
8: Alabama's population is around 27% black, but Tuesday night's Supreme Court ruling allows for the map, which has only one majority black district out of seven. Alabama historian Richard Bailey sees this as a setback for the state and the nation.
9: When I heard the news earlier this morning, I just couldn't believe what I was hearing. And I'm surprised that they would even try to do that. Let the voices of the people be heard.
8: The decision grants Republican lawmakers an advantage that likely will allow them to regain a seat in the U.S. House.
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2: For NPR News in the Twin Cities, I'm Emily Reese. The Diocese of St. Cloud is planning a restructuring in historically Catholic central Minnesota. Kirsty Marone reports.
3: Diocese officials say they're responding to shifting demographics, fewer people attending Mass, and a shortage of priests. Under the plan, the diocese's 131 parishes will be reduced to 48. Some churches could close, while others will no longer be used for regular Masses. Some worry that the changes will lead to a loss of community in rural towns. Karen Punsack is pastoral associate at Harvest of Hope Area Catholic Community, which includes four churches in Stearns County.
10: And that's the heartbreaking part of all of this is, you know, there is something here that is very good and holds people together. And that is going to change, and it's not something we're going to necessarily be able to get back.
3: People unhappy with the decisions can petition the bishop to reconsider or even appeal to the Vatican. I'm Kirsty Marone.
2: Gas prices in Minnesota fell nearly 3 cents overnight. AAA says the average gallon of regular gas costs $4.07, down about 20 cents from a week ago. Diesel fell about 2 cents overnight, now averaging $5.13 a gallon. Crude oil prices fell last week amid peace talks between the U.S. and Iran, but the situation is fragile and oil prices rose again earlier today. Gas prices remain near a four-year high, and AAA says they'll likely stay that way during the summer travel season. The new CFO of Mankato Clinic isn't just part of the healthcare organization's leadership team. He was a former patient there. Brandon Janicki of rural Waldorf returns to the Mankato area as many smaller communities face growing uncertainty around healthcare access. Janicki says his southern Minnesota roots are what motivated him to come back and that the independent organizations like Mankato Clinic play a critical role in keeping healthcare services close to home.
11: I never thought I would have the opportunity to come back. And when this became available, it was pretty much a no-brainer because now I get to help a community. I get to help a clinic that raised me.
2: Janicki also served as an executive for Revo Health based in the Twin Cities. 84 degrees, partly sunny here in the Twin Cities. It's 80 in Duluth. 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
4: This is All Things Considered on NPR News. I'm Clay Masters. The Minneapolis-based newspaper, the Star Tribune, may soon become a nonprofit. This comes after an announcement last night where the Star Tribune's CEO, Steve Grove, explained the company would be pivoting to a nonprofit and reducing 65 staff positions from the paper. Here to talk through why a newspaper would become a nonprofit is Brigham Young University journalism professor Ed Carter, who has previously written on how the Salt Lake Tribune became the nation's first for-profit paper to make this transition. Thanks for being here, Ed.
13: Thank you.
4: What does a newspaper gain by becoming a nonprofit?
13: Well, there are some potential benefits here. The first thing I do want to say is I'm saddened by the announcement of layoffs and feel for those journalists and their families. The conversion to a nonprofit could mean a smaller overall operation, but not necessarily so. The advantage of it, obviously, is that if a nonprofit also gets tax-exempt status from the IRS, there's some tax savings there and ability to tap into foundation funding and charitable giving. And so while it's not a panacea for all of the economic challenges of journalism, there is some promise there.
4: How easily does a for-profit transition to a nonprofit?
13: Well, it's a fairly complex process.
4: Yeah.
13: It would involve the owner of the news organization being willing to give up the asset, basically. And what the Salt Lake Tribune did was to create a new nonprofit corporation with the state. The owner then donated the assets of the newspaper, essentially the masthead and all of the entity to the new nonprofit organization. And then that organization sought tax exempt status, which was granted by the IRS, and then at that point the transaction was completed. So the owner did not receive any financial benefit from the news organization, gave up the potential to grow the equity, and now the newspaper essentially has no owner. It's run by a board of directors and belongs to the community.
4: I've worked in markets where newspapers have been purchased by some of these larger companies like Gannett or Lee Enterprises. I'm interested, what might the Star Tribune lose by becoming a nonprofit? Some of these other markets, I've seen those newspapers just shrink drastically. Does the nonprofit system kind of buffer that from happening?
13: Well, theoretically, the nonprofit model does provide a buffer from some of the economic forces that you're referring to. That's not to say that, again, it's an easy solution, because nonprofits still do need to or can have subscribers, sell advertising, and obviously solicit donations and have supporters, both individuals and other nonprofits or charitable giving organizations. So there's certainly a lot of work involved in keeping a nonprofit going and successful. It can be done, and it does, in addition to the tax benefit, I think have the promise of a close connection to the community, maybe even a closer connection than a news organization might already have because of some of the requirements of being a tax-exempt nonprofit.
4: Do you have any hope?
13: Well, I do have hope for journalism. I feel like it's as vital to our democracy and our communities as ever. I don't think nonprofit news will become the norm anytime soon, but in certain circumstances, again, with the right commitment and community support, it can be, among other models, it can be a viable model for news to thrive and serve its democratic purposes. And so, again, if there's a plan that comes forward with some details and commitment, I think there's some potential there, but I would need to see those details.
4: Ed Carter, Brigham Young, University Professor of Journalism and Communications, thank you for your time today.
13: Thank you.
4: All right, the union that represents much of the Star Tribune's newsroom says it intends to fight this decision from CEO Steve Grove. Jeff Day is a reporter and co-chair of the Star Tribune's Guild. Jeff, thank you for being here. He's on the line right now.
14: Thank you so much for having me.
4: So you're saying that you intend to fight this decision. Can you say what that looks like in practice?
14: It means looking at our collective bargaining agreement and making sure that we're protecting every member of our union to the best of our ability. We're still gathering information about how the determinations were made about who will be laid off or targeted for buyouts, because this is a targeted decision to certain departments. So there's all kinds of, probably not interesting to your listeners, ins and outs around the collective bargaining agreement with that.
4: Yeah, and I mean, you might have just heard that we spoke with a professor about Grove's suggestion that the Star Tribune could shift the foundation model funded by donors and ruled by a board. Could a nonprofit model lead to a more stable future for the newspaper, in your opinion?
14: Well, and that was a fascinating interview to listen to. As of now, it sounds like this is in an exploratory phase for the company. I think that anything that allows us to maintain journalistic independence is a positive, but there's so many unknowns around that, that listening to the interview you just had was extremely illuminating for me.
4: Yeah.
14: I think right now our focus is on trying to understand where we're going, the future of our newsroom, a newsroom that just celebrated a Pulitzer Prize, a newsroom that has been widely praised for its coverage of Operation Metro Surge. We're a very proud group of reporters and journalists here. And right now we're sort of trying to understand what the future looks like and what we can do for the people who are potentially losing their jobs.
4: Yeah, and the CEO, Steve Grove, said in a statement that newsroom layoffs will not impact those who do quote-unquote news gathering, but there will be cuts in the newsroom to editor and copy editor positions. What does the paper lose without those editor roles?
14: I think the management of the company is recognizing the language they use there may have been slightly disingenuous, because the departments that are being targeted here are our team leaders, our copy desks, and our news assistants, and also page designers. That's the print page. But, you know, TLs, copy editors, news assistants, print designers, our news gathering is a process that involves the entire newsroom. But if you want to specifically talk about positions like team leaders, those are the people who lead every reporting group in the newsroom. So they are the highest level of editorial leadership within the guild. They are the buffer between, say, all of the reporters in the room and the managerial editors that sit outside of the guild and have a lot more authority in that space.
4: I mean, it's a tough time.
14: So vital.
4: Yeah, vital. I mean, it's a tough time, Jeff, for the news industry. I don't have to tell you that. I mean, the Washington Post, National Public Radio recently made deep cuts of their own. The CEO for the Star Tribune said in a statement that the move is necessary to position the paper for growth. I mean, what is the union's position on that?
14: Well, I think that we can hold a couple of truths in our hands here, which is that we know that this is a very tough time for our industry, and yet we want to understand exactly why these decisions are being made, why they're being made now, what the economic headwinds are that have made this a necessary move at this time. We've been told there isn't a hiring freeze.
4: Yeah.
14: So there are still positions that we're looking to fill. This is a restructuring as it's been positioned to us. And this, again, goes to the earlier discussion about the union trying to fight for its members here to have a full understanding of what management is trying to accomplish. We can appreciate truly that our leadership is trying to position this newsroom to the best of its ability. Management is trying to accomplish. We can appreciate truly that our leadership is trying to position this newsroom to the best of its

0: insurance giant denies allegations that it overbilled the Bay State's Medicaid program. Our reporter, Matt Sepik, joins us now with more. Hi there, Matt.
1: Hi, Clay.
0: What program is United Healthcare accused of defrauding?
1: Well, Massachusetts Attorney General Andrea Joy Campbell filed the suit in state court in Boston. The Democrat says United fraudulently manipulated the health status of people who are enrolled in a health plan that United manages called Senior Care Options, or SCO. This is a voluntary plan for low-income people 65 and older through MassHealth, the Commonwealth's Medicaid program. SCO has three tiers of service. MassHealth pays the providers a fixed per-person rate every month, regardless of the services that people use. Now, these rates vary significantly based on a person's health circumstances. The rates also vary geographically. United has been an SCO provider in Massachusetts since 2004, and last year the program had more than 25,000 members.
0: How did United Healthcare allegedly exploit this system to overbill the state?
1: Well, to explain a bit more about how the plan works, MassHealth pays providers about $1,300 a month for members in eastern Massachusetts who need the lowest level of care. That goes up to around $1,800 for people diagnosed with a mental health condition. And providers are reimbursed far more, nearly $4,300 monthly for patients who need the most care, such as help with daily living. For a patient to be eligible for the upper two levels, a registered nurse must perform an in-home clinical assessment that takes about 8 hours. It's fairly involved. Attorney General Campbell alleges that United pursued a, quote, growth at all costs strategy where company officials intentionally encouraged nurses to submit assessments to make MassHealth members appear to be sicker than they actually were.
0: Does she cite any instances of this?
1: She does. One unnamed field nurse told investigators that contrary to her training, she was, quote, instructed to code all members over the age of 79 at level 3, regardless of their ability to care for themselves. The nurse said managers regularly pressured her to justify a member's level increase and said she, quote, was not going to commit fraud to make United money. Two other former nurses said United instructed them that all members who used inhalers should be automatically assessed at the highest care level. And the Attorney General also notes that the CEO of the plan in Massachusetts quit United in 2020 over pressure from corporate managers to, quote, get more money from the state.
0: All right, Matt. Anybody who's been listening to NPR lately knows that you've been covering fraud in social service programs here in Minnesota for the past few years, right? I mean, do you see any similarities with those cases?
1: Yeah, but to be clear, the Massachusetts lawsuit against United Healthcare is a civil case. Nobody at the Twin Cities-based company has been charged criminally. But what I do see, Clay, that is common with the Medicaid criminal cases here and the Feeding Our Future meal fraud scheme is this reliance that many taxpayer-funded programs place on the honor system. There's a built-in assumption that people sending invoices to the government are doing so in good faith, but as alleged in dozens of federal criminal complaints here in Minnesota and the lawsuit in Massachusetts, that's not happening. In her complaint, Attorney General Campbell writes that MassHealth relies on the accuracy of nurses' evaluations of patient needs and the state, quote, does not have the resources to conduct its own health assessment of each member. In a statement, United Healthcare calls the lawsuit, quote, meritless and says it, quote, doesn't accurately describe our Senior Care Options program, which helps seniors with complex care meet their individual health needs, end quote.
0: All right, NPR News reporter Matt Sepik, thank you as always.
1: You're welcome.
0: Hey, thanks for listening to All Things Considered here on NPR News. And we're going to take a quick look at the weather. Tonight, it's going to be mostly cloudy. We do have a chance of showers and thunderstorms in the late evening and overnight. A few of these storms may be severe across western Minnesota this evening. Lows will be in the middle 50s to lower 60s. For Thursday tomorrow, partly sunny. We've got a chance of showers and thunderstorms. A few storms could be severe, and high temperatures are going to be in the upper 70s to mid 80s. 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
3: Mahmoud Khalil was detained by ICE and held for 104 days over campus protests for Palestinian rights. It's been nearly a year since his release, and the Trump administration wants him back in detention.
4: The government is

0: relentless in targeting me, still using every road and alleyway it can find to punish me.
1: He's taken his case to the Supreme Court. 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
2: Of course, you can always hear Morning Edition from 4 to 9 on this NPR News station. Kathy Werzer will be in bright and early with NPR News. Well, State Senator John Hoffman and his wife Yvette faced political violence at their doorstep last year. You'll remember this. And a year after that assassination attempt, the couple say they hope to remain in public life despite the risks to lawmakers and their families. We've got a report from Dana Ferguson coming up in the next hour of All Things Considered here on NPR News. Keep it here. It is 3:49. Rural hospitals in Minnesota are worried about the future of an obscure discount drug program they rely on to balance their budgets. State lawmakers this year failed to pass legislation aimed at strengthening the program, leaving rural health leaders grappling with uncertainty over the so-called 340B drug pricing program. From Rochester, our Molly Castlework has more.
3: North of downtown, just off Broadway Avenue in Rochester, sits a clinic, Community Health Services Incorporated. Inside, patients mingle in the waiting area. Medical Director Dr. Cynthia Wood says her patients here, most of whom are low-income and uninsured, often can't afford needed medications. But 340B discounts help.
4: In the rural communities, as you can imagine, there are a lot of people that work on farms, are independently employed, so they pay for their office visits on the sliding scale, and then they really rely on the discount program to get more affordable medications.
3: Congress created 340B in the 1990s, and it's for hospitals too, but it works a little differently. Eligible nonprofit hospitals buy drugs at a discount from the manufacturer, but then charge the patient's insurance full price, and the hospitals keep the difference. They often use the money to fund critical services that lose money otherwise. But the pharmaceutical industry alleges that some bigger, well-funded hospitals abuse the program and use it to pad their budgets.
5: Look at these numbers. 340B medicine markups are a goldmine.
6: A nonprofit hospital.
3: The industry is running ads like this one to try to push Congress to overhaul the program. Jessica Lynch is the Midwest State Policy Director for the industry trade group Pharma.
7: Pharma strongly supports the original intent of the 340B program, which from our position is to ensure that low-income and vulnerable patients can access medicines when they need to. However, we feel that over the course of time, the 340B program has evolved into something else.
3: The program's scope has changed significantly in recent years. Originally created to reduce drug prices at low-income clinics and public hospital, it expanded under the Affordable Care Act to include many nonprofit hospitals. Now almost two-thirds of Minnesota's hospitals participate, and the large urban facilities rake in the vast majority of the revenue. Rural hospital leaders acknowledge the program is flawed, but say 340B is a lifeline that allows them to keep their doors open and serve the community.
8: In rural hospitals, there's very little that actually breaks even or even, you know, makes money, if you will. Labor and delivery is like top of mind, I think, for all of us.
3: That's Rochelle Schultz, president and CEO of Winona Health. She says a greater proportion of rural hospital patients are on Medicare and Medicaid, which pay low reimbursement rates for medical services.
8: You know, when we're 65, 75, up to 80% of your revenue comes from those government programs that pay less than cost, every one of us would be out of business without 340B.
3: Hospitals also accuse the pharmaceutical industry of limiting the medications eligible for discounts, making it harder for health providers to reap any benefits. A bipartisan bill passed by the Minnesota Senate this spring would have given enforcement powers to the state attorney general's office to ensure that drug companies comply with the law, but it didn't get called for a vote in the House. Lisa Birga is president and CEO of Lakewood Health System, a critical access hospital in rural Staples.
9: It was the ability for it to have some teeth in making pharmaceuticals follow what's put in place, because individual hospitals just can't do it. We can't go to bat against them. I mean, they have pockets deeper than anyone.
3: Similar legislation will likely be reintroduced next year, but the pharmaceutical industry is primed to keep fighting back. Molly Castlework, NPR News, Rochester.
2: This weekend, Prince would have turned 68 years old, and celebrations of his legacy are taking place across Minneapolis. Arts reporter Jacob Aloy joined a Minnesota author on a walking tour of downtown Minneapolis to follow the life of the iconic musician.
6: Go ahead and just tell me your name and then, you know, how you describe yourself generally as a writer.
10: My name is Frank Burris. I'm a writer in town here, and I also do audio tours for a company called Voice Map.
6: And so one of them that you did was a Prince, kind of walk through Prince's Minneapolis. And the tour starts out here at the Mary Tyler Moore statue. Why did you start it out here?
10: This area, Nicollet Avenue, over to First Avenue, there's so many great locations for telling Prince's story. And this just seemed like a good spot. It's a landmark. Mary Tyler Moore's an icon. And also, there's a transition from Mary Tyler Moore in the 70s as kind of the pop culture representation of Minneapolis to Prince in the 80s. So it was a nice transitional spot.
6: I think you say something to the effect of, you know, his motorcycle drove past her Mustang, and that's kind of...
10: Yeah, blew the doors off her Mustang.
6: Okay, so we're here at the Dakota.
10: Well, it was an important place to him. You know, he came here a lot, and it was kind of a place where he could just sit and listen to music and hear new people and stuff. And then, you know, just a few days before he died, he came here to a concert, and the people at the club said he just looked like, you know, normal Prince. And then a few days later, he was gone. I don't think until he died we even realized, you know, how much he kind of meant to us. And yeah, it was just crazy and hard, and, you know, a lot of tears.
6: So, I mean, I think this is probably the most recognizable Prince place, I think, for most people in the Twin Cities, is First Avenue. I never meant to call you when you borrowed. Maybe tell me a little bit about, like, directly after he died, right? There's days afterward, like, there were so many, you know, memorials and things like that. And tell me a little bit about that.
10: Well, around in 2007, I think he played a concert here, and it was so late that the city shut it down after like an hour, and so they made the special permit for Prince to be able, for only Prince to be able to play after 1 a.m. or something like that. That was never actually used, but then when he died, you know, people just poured into the streets here. There was like 10,000 people here mourning and kind of celebrating his life and just in shock. And that's when they pulled that permit finally so they could keep the party going all night for, like, I think it went on for 3 days or something.
6: You know, one of his impacts that he had was that he proved that you didn't have to go outside of the Midwest to make it, right?
10: Yeah, for sure. I mean, there's this kind of historical narrative that if you want to make it big, you gotta leave the Midwest and go to LA or New York. And Prince kind of showed that wasn't true. You know, he came out of this amazing culture and scene and worked with so many great musicians, but he also, like, just had this dream that he just willed into existence of him being a superstar, and created this kind of distortion field here. And for a lot of creative people in this part of the world, you know, that just is really meaningful and powerful to know that you can, you know, do great work and do great things here.
2: That was author Frank Burris talking with my colleague Jacob Aloy about Prince's legacy.
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2: Well, thanks for listening to All Things Considered here on NPR News. 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
2: 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Tell your smart speakers to play KNOW FM. Right now in the Twin Cities, it is 84 degrees. And in the forecast tonight, you can expect a partly cloudy one in the evening hours. And then there's a 50% chance of thunderstorms after midnight. Lows are going to be in the middle 60s. We have chances for showers and a slight chance of thunderstorms tomorrow morning. It's All Things Considered. Women with breast cancer often undergo treatment that can change their relationship with their bodies.
14: Reconstruction is a place that can step in then and say, okay, can we at least attempt to help restore that sense of what was lost?
2: But insurance doesn't cover a key part. This is All Things Considered on NPR News. With Elsa Chang and Scott Detrow, I'm Clay Masters in the Twin Cities. Coming up after headlines, we are going to hear more about the future of 60 Minutes after Scott Pelley's firing. Plus, State Senator John Hoffman and his wife Yvette faced political violence here in Minnesota at their doorstep last year. We'll have a report from my colleague Dana Ferguson this hour as well. Headlines are coming up next from NPR and Minnesota Public Radio News with Emily Reese. It is 4:01.
15: Live from NPR News in Washington, I'm Ryland Barton. Kuwait briefly shut down its main airport after Iranian drones heavily damaged a passenger terminal, killing an Indian national and wounding dozens. It's the latest in back-and-forth attacks by Iran and the U.S. that test a fragile ceasefire. Iranian news agencies say Iran has stopped communicating with mediators about extending the ceasefire with the U.S. and Israel. President Trump insists negotiations are ongoing. The conflict has strained relations and affected global fuel prices, impacting regions far beyond the Middle East. President Trump has issued an executive order turning some 8,000 federal employees into at-will employees, citing the need for greater accountability. His critics say it's an unlawful attempt to politicize the civil service. NPR's Andrea Hsu reports.
16: Civil servants have long enjoyed job protections much stronger than what workers in the private sector have. Michael Martinez says that's by design. He's a former government attorney who's now part of the legal team at Democracy Forward, which is suing the Trump administration to block the reclassification.
17: It's a mission-driven work here in government. That's really for the American people so that when they hear labor statistics or weather patterns, they can actually trust their government.
16: The Trump administration says those job protections have hampered government efficiency. The administration argues that, like a CEO in the private sector, the president must be able to remove those in policymaking roles who don't support his mission. Andrea Hsu, NPR News.
15: The Senate is set to start voting on legislation to fund immigration enforcement agencies. Voting could get underway tonight after the White House was forced to drop its settlement fund for Trump's political allies and money for White House ballroom security. The roughly $70 billion bill would fund ICE and Border Patrol. Votes are still being processed in the six states that held primary elections yesterday. Some key races in California remain too close to call, but Democrats and Republicans in Iowa and several other states picked their nominees in key contests. NPR's Sage Miller gives us an update.
18: California voters are waiting to find out which two candidates for governor will move on to the general election. Right now, Republican Steve Hilton narrowly leads Democrat Javier Becerra. In the Los Angeles mayoral race, incumbent Karen Bass is heading to the general election. The question is, who will join her? Former reality TV personality Spencer Pratt or city councilor Nithya Raman? Iowa Republican voters chose Zach Lane as their nominee for governor. He beat out a Trump-backed candidate. The race for Iowa governor is one Democrats hope to flip in November. And in the Iowa U.S. Senate race, Democrats selected Josh Turek to advance. That is a seat Democrats need to win if they want to take control of the chamber. Sage Miller, NPR News.
15: Oil prices rose roughly 2% today following the latest threats to the U.S.-Iran ceasefire. This is NPR News.
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20: For NPR News in the Twin Cities, I'm Emily Reese. The search for a new police chief in Minneapolis could take about 6 months. Former Chief Brian O'Hara resigned last week after investigations concluded that he likely interfered with an earlier investigation into his conduct. Community Safety Commissioner Todd Barnett says he'll be conducting a national search for a new chief, but is also open to internal candidates. First Precinct Inspector Bill Peterson will serve as interim chief while the search for a new chief proceeds. Barnett says he's known and trusted Peterson since Barnett served as chief judge in Hennepin County.
21: I'm confident in his experience and leadership, and I truly want to thank him for stepping up and answering the call.
20: Peterson says he's not interested in the permanent chief position. A Minneapolis City Council committee voted yesterday to block a proposed development plan for a former gas station at George Floyd Square. A team of city staff conducted a search for a community partner to help redevelop the site. They chose local organization Agape from a pool of applicants, but in a city survey, residents said they preferred a different group's proposal. Councilmember Oreen Chowdhury said the city should partner with the group preferred by the local community in the interest of rebuilding trust.
22: We lost that trust in that community a long time ago collectively. We just did as an institution, and here's our opportunity to repair it. So we have to go with a group that does have that trust built in.
20: The committee voted to deny the proposed partnership with Agape. The full council will take another vote on it next week. If the full council denies the partnership, the issue goes back to city staff for them to make a new or revised recommendation. Minnesota forecast tonight, it'll be mostly cloudy with chance of showers and thunderstorms. Some of those could be severe in far western Minnesota this evening. Lows will be in the mid-50s to the low 60s. Tomorrow, partly sunny with showers and storms possible. Some of those could be severe. Highs upper 70s to the mid-80s. In the Twin Cities, right now, it's 84 degrees. Duluth at 80. Brainerd also 80. 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
24: 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I'm Elsa Chang in Culver City, California.
25: And I'm Scott Detrow in Washington. When you hear that stopwatch ticking away, you know it is time for 60 Minutes, TV's premier news magazine for almost six decades. The show has broken news, exposed bad actors at home and abroad, and put tough questions to presidents and world leaders.
26: Now we're in a nicotine delivery business, and that's what cigarettes are for, most certainly.
27: It was this picture and dozens of others that prompted an investigation by the U.S. Army.
28: You know, I'm not sitting here as some little woman standing by my man like Tammy Wynette.
25: Now it's in free fall. Leadership at CBS has gutted the show and fired several correspondents. Last night, Scott Pelley got the axe after he questioned top CBS executive Barry Weiss and 60 Minutes executive producer about the show's direction. Steve Croft was a correspondent at 60 Minutes for decades and joins us now. Thanks for joining us.
29: My pleasure to be here, Scott, but not under these circumstances.
25: Right. To that end, I just want to start with what has been going through your head over the past 3 days?
29: Disbelief. I think I'm totally surprised that one of the most successful and popular news programs on television could be essentially destroyed under the instructions of the President of the United States.
25: Tell me more about what you think from your perspective is going on, because you gave this quote to the media news site Status before this latest twist. Since I retired, I often wondered what would happen to 60 Minutes, but I never expected it would be executed by the President of the United States. Tell me what you mean by that.
29: Well, I mean that the only possible explanation for the moves that have been made by CBS corporate, meaning Paramount, the only explanation is that they're feeling pressure from the White House not to do any stories or air any programs that are critical of the President of the United States, you know, until and unless the situation with the merger between Warner Brothers and Paramount is complete.
25: Yeah. I mean, what to you is the best way to explain to somebody who's not in the news business what the megaphone, what the platform of a 60 Minutes is compared to other news outlets when it comes to the implications of censoring the type of news that a program like that is covering?
29: I think that the characteristics that I would say have been most valuable and kept it on the air for 58 years is its credibility with the audience and its integrity, its willingness to take on unpopular causes, important people, and confront them sometimes with accurate and true information that they would rather not have to deal with.
25: Do you agree with Scott Pelley that current management at CBS is, quote, murdering 60 Minutes?
29: Yes. I used the word executed because it was murdered sounded really bloody, and I wasn't I wasn't sure I could get an indictment. But I agree with it totally. It's the only explanation. Today, Scott put out a memo of his conversations with Barry Weiss yesterday, the meeting in which he was fired. And we asked a bunch of very simple questions. Why did you fire Tanya Simon? Why did you fire Cecilia Vega? And she said, I'm not going to answer those questions. Now, normally, if you make that kind of change, you have reason to do it. But the facts are a little baffling since the show had a very successful season last year, at least in terms of ratings.
25: Yeah.
29: And a 9% growth. And they seem to be saying eventually this show is going to run out of gas, even though it hasn't in 58 years. But we want to take it in a new direction now before things get rough.
25: Like, you know full well that there's a lot of people out there who are cheering this news. They think Scott Pelley and many other journalists with big platforms are anti-Trump or biased. What is your response to that criticism?
29: I think that this is about something much bigger than 60 Minutes and a television news program. I think this is part of a continuing insidious assault against the First Amendment, or at least against people who choose to pick fights with this administration. I don't think there's any other conclusion that you can reach. They have been very vocal in their thoughts of particularly the president and particularly the commissioner of the FCC about their dislike for 60 Minutes and about the desperate need for change.
25: Do you think that broader assault is working? Do you think journalism is weaker than it was a year or 2 years ago?
29: I think yes, I do believe that. I think you can see it by watching the evening newscasts. You know, there's a real reluctance to cover what's happening in Washington. I think there is, it's intimidation. They've created a climate of fear to make the news organization unwilling to tackle the problem and report the news.
25: Given all of this, I'm wondering, next fall, when the show airs a big sit-down with President Trump or a member of the Trump administration, will you trust what you're seeing?
29: No, not like I have done in the past. I think that that goes to speaking about the credibility that the show has had. And I think that there has been constant assaults on the credibility by the administration and with political motives involved. I think that there's been a breach of trust. I don't want to, I wish Nick Bilton the best of luck. I hope that he approaches this job and hopes to, with the idea of maintaining the things that 60 Minutes has stood for in the past. But I don't have much confidence in that.
25: Steve Croft, longtime correspondent on 60 Minutes. Thank you so much for talking to us.
29: My pleasure, Scott.
25: NPR asked CBS for comment. A representative speaking on condition of anonymity pointed to an interview Bilton gave CNBC saying his hiring was not political. I will prove it with the work, he said, adding he's, quote, dedicated to holding people in power to account.
24: The American Cancer Society estimates that 1 in 8 American women will develop breast cancer in their lifetime. A diagnosis often leads to arduous treatments that change the way a woman's body looks. Rebecca Smith with member station KBIA has more about one option for women after treatment that's helping them regain confidence in their bodies and in themselves.
0: Best friends Jennifer Rosenblatt and Amy Appold have a lot in common. a love of Colin Firth and Pride and Prejudice, a skill for bargain hunting, and they've both survived breast cancer.
1: I was like, another way we're connected, you know? Like, we have so much in common, and we love each other so much, and now we have this.
0: Rosenblatt was diagnosed with early stage breast cancer in 2023 and decided right away to have a bilateral mastectomy, a removal of both breasts, because her mother had died from the disease. She says once she recovered from surgery, she was still left with large scars across her chest. And after doing some research about reconstruction options, she decided to get nipple areola tattoos.
3: For me, the best thing was it broke up the scar, because those scars that go all the way across, that's all I would see. So it made me feel so much more normal once I did that.
0: Dr. Ashley Wilbers is a University of Missouri breast surgical oncologist and says the field has moved toward less invasive surgeries that preserve the original breast tissue. But sometimes that isn't possible, leaving women looking for interventions that help them reconnect with their bodies.
14: Reconstruction is a place that can step in then and say, okay, can we at least attempt to help restore that sense of what was lost?
0: Wilbur says breast reconstruction is generally covered by insurance, but the challenge with nipple and areola tattoos is who should be doing the tattoo, medical professionals or specialized tattoo artists. Stacy Becker is a longtime medical tattoo artist in Florida who's tattooed hundreds of people. She says it's important for the two worlds to come together. Someone needs to be a good artist, but also needs to know the intricacies of tattooing damaged skin.
4: Treatments cause different things to happen to skin. Radiated skin is very different from healthy skin. Certain medications can cause skin to react in different ways.
0: Becker adds that the quality and cost of the tattoos can vary wildly, based on who does them. She says a pair of hyper-realistic tattoos from an artist costs an average of $600 to $800 out of pocket. Some insurance does cover nipple tattoos, but only if done by a medical professional who may not have the same artistic ability. Nicole Rizzuto is a former certified surgical technologist and a licensed tattoo artist in New York. She's also the president of the Alliance for Medical Tattooing, an organization calling for more guidelines and training standards, ensuring the quality and safety of the work done by members, and which hopes to get insurance to cover the procedure when done by tattoo artists.
5: Even though the tattoo is a very small part of the entire procedure and process of breast reconstruction and mastectomy, they're going to see it every day. They don't see what work they did on the inside with removing all the tissue, but those nipples, that areola, like, that's first and foremost.
0: Rizzuto says she doesn't want to take anything away from the medical team, but instead wants tattoo artists doing nipple and areola tattoos to be trusted and seen as a valuable part of the care team. Jennifer Rosenblad says she's incredibly happy with her choice, though she has no interest in getting any other tattoos. Amy Appold says she's been inspired and is now having a breast revision done. She did receive an areola tattoo from a doctor 20 years ago, but it's a simple one-color circle. Appold says she isn't sure what the new final look will be, but says she's excited to have more options.
1: I don't know if I even have opinions about what they should look like, you know, and honestly, like, I'm just wanting to do it for me.
0: And the friends want to help other survivors and have begun raising funds for women who may want to get nipple and areola tattoos of their own. For NPR News, I'm Rebecca Smith in Columbia, Missouri.
2: It's All Things Considered on NPR News. I'm Clay Masters. Thanks so much for being with us. Time now to check in with Chief Meteorologist Ben Cathy. And Ben, we've been seeing some storms in the state. As far as the Twin Cities go, I guess it's good that it got the Twins were able to play earlier this afternoon, although they got shut out by the White Sox. But what's the timing going to be like for any storms today?
6: Yeah, mostly after midnight for most of the state, Clay. Up along the Canadian border in places like Kitsid, way up towards Lake of the Woods, we could have some strong stuff around 10 to midnight. Most of the things we'll have to watch for severe weather, especially damaging winds above 60 miles an hour, or some quarter-sized hail, talking about quarter of the coin, would be about 11 p.m. until about 1 or 2, right around the Sisseton Hills, so the North Dakota, South Dakota, and Minnesota border. That is going to lead to rain in the pre-dawn hours of Thursday across the Twin Cities and really across much of the state. But we do expect this to weaken considerably before those reach for the Twin Cities.
7: Okay, yeah, and I stand corrected. There's some rain up in northeast Minnesota, just taking a peek at radar right now, but the big stuff's out, it looks like, in the Dakotas. I mean, as far as tomorrow goes, it sounds like it could be, what, a messy day?
6: A second wave of rain comes in through the later part of the afternoon, so this one also has a level 2 out of 5 severe threat. And it's going to impact more of the evening commuters around I-94 and Highway 2. And so we'll have to watch for slowdown and traffic, some ponding on the roads. And we call these training thunderstorms. So think of train car after train car going along the same track. That could cause some standing water that we'll have to be mindful of late Thursday. And if then that weren't enough, more rain on Friday. But this time down towards the Driftless region and into southwestern parts of Wisconsin.
7: Anything to say on temperatures in the next few days?
6: Yeah, it's pretty standard temperatures for this time of the year, a little bit above average, near 80 tomorrow, since we do have those afternoon showers in the middle of the day, and then closer to 90 by the middle of next week. So up and away, but the weekend looks pretty nice.
7: All right, NPR News Chief Meteorologist Ben Cathy, thank you.
6: Thanks, Clay.
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7: This is All Things Considered on NPR News. I'm Clay Masters. Senator John Hoffman has been in recovery mode since being shot at his home 1 year ago this month. He's refusing to retreat from public life. Politics reporter Dana Ferguson tagged along as the four-term DFL state senator stepped into his newest campaign.
9: On a morning last month, the day after the legislature closed out its year, John and Yvette Hoffman walked into a state capitol complex building. Senator Hoffman and his wife were quickly greeted and gathered up in a hug by a security officer.
10: And I'm so thankful that you are doing well and able to sleep.
11: Well, it's one day at a time. I mean, it's been a year.
10: Yeah, it has been a year.
11: We have our moments. I mean, there's a day that's gone by that all of a sudden, you know, we just minded our own business at home.
9: Almost a year ago, a gunman disguised as a police officer came to their door. When they cracked it open, the shooter fired into their home. Bullets poured in. 9 hit John and 8 hit Yvette. In her Pooh Bear PJs, Yvette forced the door shut, and their daughter, Hope, called 911. They were saved and have largely recovered physically, although they say they're forever changed.
12: Over the past few months, my family and I have walked through a chapter that changes a person.
9: That's Hoffman delivering his first speech back in the Senate.
12: When you survive an attempted assassination, you look at the world differently.
9: This same shooter is charged in the killings of former House Speaker Melissa Hortman and her husband, Mark. Hoffman helped advance bills to memorialize Hortman. He affectionately calls her his political kid's sister. The result of his work, a solar garden program in her name, along with a stretch of highway that runs through both their districts. Those who impersonate a police officer will see stiffer penalties. Hoffman says the return to the Capitol was tough.
13: Yeah, I'm more observant of where I'm at and who's around me.
9: Some sounds jar him, too.
13: If I heard a voice in the hallway that I didn't understand, I would stop, you know, because that's a reaction just to the fact that when somebody has trauma.
9: More weapons screening and security staff are at the Capitol. Money was also added to bring on a new unit to assess threats to lawmakers. Hoffman says some of those threats have come his way, despite efforts to turn the temperature down.
13: I still get threatening voicemails. I still get threatening emails. And to the point where my staff we've turned some of those voicemails in.
9: He chalks it up to political polarization.
13: We have no room for that. I don't have room for that. But we need to stop it.
9: There are small moments where he's reminded of the risks of being in a public role. As he files his paperwork for re-election, he initially jots down his home address. A clerk interjects.
16: That is your address. And an affidavit is public information.
13: Oh.
16: So if you have a P.O. box and want to change that?
13: I do.
16: You can do that.
9: It might not have been noted before the June 14th attacks, but times are different now.
16: You're all set? Officially filed.
15: Awesome, man. Thank you.
9: With that filing paperwork in tow, John and Yvette look out over the Capitol Mall. They pose for a photo with the state seal.
17: People would understand if we would have just said, you know, time to find something else, right? Public service-wise, but then the it would win. Evil would win. And there's so much that needs to be done.
9: They're hoping their story is a reminder that heated rhetoric has consequences.
18: I guess until you're shot 8 times, because I was, maybe you just need to have some empathy. That's it. We've lost that, so let's get back to it.
9: She says it was a tough decision for the family, but
18: this is important, so I'll just get another pair of Winnie the Pooh pajamas and have heavy-duty locks on our doors and all kinds of gadgets and gizmos, and we'll do it again.
9: And put themselves out there for at least 4 more years. They say it's worth it. Dana Ferguson, NPR News, at the Capitol.
7: A small plane has been at the center of a standstill in northern Minnesota for the better part of the past year. Last October, a pilot made an emergency landing on a highway that runs through the Red Lake Nation. The tribe seized his plane and impounded it. This caught the attention of pilots and raised questions about airspace jurisdiction. Today, the pilot retrieved his plane. Our NPR News reporter Melissa Olson has been following the story, and she joins us from our bureau in Bemidji. Melissa, thanks for being here.
19: Hi, Clay.
7: So this all wrapped up. Walk me through what happened today.
19: Rozo pilot Darren Smedsmo retrieved his single-engine plane this morning. It's a 1946 Stinson he calls his dream plane. He couldn't fly it out today. The engine failed last fall, and the plane remained outside over the winter. Smedsmo disassembled his plane and loaded it onto 2 flatbed trucks. Then he drove it off the reservation with a tribal police escort following behind him.
7: All right, let's back up a little bit. How did this plane end up there in the first place?
19: Smedsmo was flying from Rozo down to Bemidji last October when the plane's engine failed, and he needed to make an emergency landing on Highway 89 within the Red Lake Nation. No one was hurt, and the plane wasn't further damaged. A neighbor happened to be nearby, helped him pull the plane off the road, and called tribal police. Tribal police cited him for violating a 1978 tribal resolution that bars planes from flying low over Red Lake land. They towed the plane and impounded it and set a court date. Smedsmo says he never got a court hearing related to the initial citation. In January, the tribe offered him a deal, the plane back if he donated to the local Boys and Girls Club and paid a towing fee. Smedsmo turned down that offer.
20: The way that I saw that is that it wasn't a legal punishment, and I didn't really want to admit that I did anything illegal, because I didn't.
19: For a long time, he said he just wanted his day in court, but this week he told me he'd come to see it differently, that nobody really wants to go to court. He just wanted a chance to show that he hadn't done anything wrong.
7: Oh, what an interesting confrontation. I mean, so how is Red Lake Nation explaining its decision to hand the plane back now?
19: Red Lake says it was acting within its right to impound the plane and described the incident as a trespassing issue. Red Lake Nation does have its own laws and court system, so the decision to return the plane was also within the tribe's own authority. In a letter to Smedsmo, Red Lake Nation prosecutor described returning the plane as the fair and right thing to do. The decision came after a letter from the Federal Aviation Administration, which called on the tribe to allow Smedsmo to retrieve the plane. Red Lake Nation attorney Joe Plummer says people are happy to move on.
21: At this stage right now, I think everybody is on the same page about just moving forward. Just give the plane back.
19: There's also a bigger question underneath all this, whether a tribe can control the airspace over its land. That's something that Red Lake Nation and federal officials are still working through.
7: All right, finally here, that 1978 Red Lake Nation resolution. What's the story behind it?
19: It was originally aimed at military flights, not small private planes. Back in the 1940s and 50s, the U.S. military used a nearby bog as a weapons range, and people on the reservation lived with the noise and the shaking from the test bombing. So when the tribe later moved to limit low flights overhead, it came out of that experience. It's part of why this was never really about just one small plane.
7: All right, Melissa Olson, thanks so much.
19: You're welcome, Clay.
3: I'm NPR News politics reporter Dana Ferguson. 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
14: You're listening to NPR News, and here's a look at the forecast for the Twin Cities. Partly cloudy skies this evening, more clouds late tonight. Could see some thunderstorms after midnight and overnight temperatures dropping to the mid-60s. Tomorrow, partly sunny. Chance of showers kind of off and on throughout the day. Maybe another thunderstorm. Temperatures tomorrow in the low 80s. Chance of more storms tomorrow night into Friday. Friday brings temps in the 80s.
22: I'm Annie Baxter. I'm part of the team of editors here at NPR News. I work with reporters all over the state in cities like Rochester, Moorhead, and Duluth. 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Thank you.
7: Still to come, a look at Alabama's Republican-favored congressional district map after a U.S. Supreme Court ruling. President Trump has stripped many federal workers of job protections that help keep government services in capable hands. We'll hear more about that. Plus, our Jacob Aloy is outside First Avenue to preview a kickoff party for Prince's birthday bash. Here come headlines.
23: Live from NPR News in Washington, I'm Duane Brown. Democratic lawmakers have pressed Secretary of State Marco Rubio on everything this week, from President Trump's sleeping habits to his stock trades. NPR's Michelle Kellerman tells us Rubio has brushed off allegations of corruption and conflicts of interest.
24: In his 5 minutes of questioning Rubio, Arizona Congressman Greg Stanton zeroed in on the business dealings of two of Trump's top negotiators, Steve Witkoff and Trump's son-in-law, Jared Kushner, whose firm raised $6 billion in 5 years.
25: Are you aware of how much of that $6 billion has been raised from foreign nationals?
26: I don't know anything about it.
25: The answer is 99%. These include sovereign wealth funds operated by Saudi Arabia, UAE, and Qatar.
24: Secretary Rubio says Jared Kushner is a private citizen who's volunteering in the Trump administration, and he says Witkoff often travels on his own plane at his own expense. Michelle Kellerman, NPR News, the State Department.
23: The administration plans to impose extra 10% tariffs on imports from 60 economies. This comes after an investigation into alleged use of forced labor at some Chinese factories. NPR's Jennifer Pack with the story.
27: China says it opposes all forms of unilateral tariffs. President Trump returned to office last year, imposing levies on trade partners under an emergency law. Those were struck down by the Supreme Court earlier this year. Now, the Trump administration is starting to rebuild the tariff wall by initiating trade investigations under different powers to impose new levies. Chinese Foreign Ministry spokesperson Mao Ning says economic and trade issues should be resolved through dialogue and consultation. That is in the works, according to China's Commerce Ministry. It said during Trump's meeting with Chinese leader Xi Jinping last month, both sides agreed to discuss tariff reduction. Jennifer Pak, NPR News, Shanghai.
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14: For NPR News in the Twin Cities, I'm Elena C. The Minnesota legislature has temporarily removed the funding cap for a popular farmer tax credit program. Tadeo Ruiz Sandoval has more.
29: It can be expensive for emerging farmers to get started. That's why the beginning farmer tax credit rewards established farmers who rent or sell land, equipment, and other assets to new farmers. But the program often runs out of money quickly. Megan Horsager, a farmer in Montevideo, was rejected 3 consecutive times.
0: And it's really frustrating when a program that's out there that's advertised as, look, hey, look, we support young farmers, but it isn't really working for most of the young and beginning farmers in the state.
29: Earlier this year, the program ran out of money a day after it started accepting applications. But now, lawmakers have removed the funding cap for the remainder of the year. A letter signed by 20 prominent Minnesota ag groups has asked the legislature to permanently remove the cap. I'm Tadeo Ruiz Sandoval.
14: Travelers crossing the Mississippi River Bridge at Wabasha may run into traffic delays today and tomorrow. MnDOT says its crews are conducting an annual inspection of the Highway 60 bridge at Wabasha. They'll be using what's called a snooper truck to allow crews to inspect the bridge from underneath. Drivers should expect lane closures and brief traffic delays during daytime hours. Again, this is today and tomorrow while the inspection is underway. It's going to be another day of challenging weather conditions as crews work to contain a wildfire burning northwest of Ely. Low humidity today and gusty winds are in the forecast in northeast Minnesota, including where the Birch Bay fire is burning near the north arm of Burntside Lake. The fire has charred between 30 and 35 acres, forcing the evacuation of 9 seasonal cabins. The U.S. Forest Service says the fire didn't spread too much yesterday. Crews continue working to suppress and contain the fire on the ground and from the air. Mostly cloudy skies across the state tonight. Thunderstorms are likely in western regions. 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
2: 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I'm Scott Detrow in Washington.
4: And I'm Elsa Chang in Culver City, California. The Supreme Court is very much in the news today after delivering a second blow to the Voting Rights Act in just over a month. The latest ruling cleared the way for Alabama to use a congressional redistricting map that favors Republicans by eliminating one of the two existing districts where voters had elected black Democrats to Congress. NPR Legal Affairs correspondent Nina Totenberg reports.
5: In late April, the Supreme Court's conservative supermajority all but gutted what remained of the landmark 1965 Voting Rights Act. The ruling set off a mad scramble, particularly in some southern states, to undo previous redistricting maps in an effort to gain greater partisan advantage and, in the process, to eliminate districts where black voters had a fair chance of electing their candidate of choice. Leading the pack was Alabama, a state with its own distinct history of racial discrimination. Indeed, just 3 years ago, the Supreme Court required Alabama to create a second district where African-American voters could prevail. Last night, however, the court effectively reversed its three-year-old ruling. In doing so, it also chastised the three-judge federal court in charge of the case for failing to follow the high court's orders. That three-judge panel, including two Trump appointees, ruled unanimously a week ago that in light of the evidence it had extensively reviewed, the map that Alabama was pushing was illegal on different grounds. Specifically, the lower court said that whatever the rules were for the Voting Rights Act, the Alabama legislature's map was, quote, tainted by intentional race-based discrimination, and thus violated the constitutional guarantee to equal protection of the law. The Supreme Court's repudiation of that lower court decision last night was only the latest case in which it has played a role in changing the congressional maps for Louisiana, Texas, Virginia, and California. The decisions in those cases mostly benefited the Republican Party. Last night's four-page unsigned opinion seemed to many election law experts to encourage more, not less, chaos, as did the court's handling of its late April decision, UCLA law professor Richard Hassan.
6: They've closed the door on intentional discrimination claims.
5: What's more, he said, last night's decision made it extremely difficult for Congress to act, even if it wants to.
6: And what the court has done here is denuded Congress of its powers that were given after the Civil War.
5: Notre Dame law professor Derek Muller says the court seems to want to wash its hands of political cases, the result being maximum gerrymandering, whether the state is Alabama or California.
8: There's no question that the court's decisions in these Voting Rights Act cases limit how Congress would go about protecting minority voters.
5: That said, there are ways that Congress could still act, he says.
8: I mean, even if you did very simple restrictions, such as you can only engage in redistricting once a decade, or you can't change the rules for redistricting more than a year before an election. I mean, those are ways to prevent some of the opportunism that we have.
5: Alternatively, he says, Congress could pass legislation barring states from splitting up heavy concentrations of minority voters into several different districts. But he admits that all of these relatively simple solutions will be very difficult to achieve. Nina Totenberg, NPR News, Washington.
2: President Trump has finally done something he has been wanting to do since his first term. He signed an executive order today stripping some 8,000 high-ranking federal employees of their job protections.
10: It's a big one. Okay, thank you.
2: Across the government, division heads, program managers, those overseeing spending and grants, and many others now serve at the pleasure of the president. NPR's Andrea Hsu explains why the change is so significant.
11: Federal employees have long enjoyed job protections far stronger than what most American workers have. Setting aside political appointees who make up a small fraction of the workforce, they can only be fired for good reason, like they're failing at their job or they've done something illegal. Michael Martinez says that's by design because it's mission-driven work.
12: That's really for the American people so that when they hear labor statistics or weather patterns, they can actually trust their government.
11: Martinez used to be deputy general counsel in the Office of Personnel Management. He's now part of the legal team at Democracy Forward. They have sued the Trump administration over what they say is an attempt to unlawfully dismantle the nonpartisan civil service. It wasn't always this way. Government jobs were once just handed out to the president's friends and supporters. That led to corruption and incompetence. Then in 1881, a disgruntled and mentally ill job seeker shot and killed President James Garfield, and things began to change. Over time, Congress passed laws to insulate government workers from political interference and, Martinez says, to preserve expertise.
12: You really want someone to handle your IRS returns, to fight your wildfires, and to give you Social Security benefits that has the expertise to do it.
11: On a press call today, Office of Personnel Management Director Scott Cooper said this is not a return to the political patronage system. There won't be any loyalty tests, he said.
13: Look, from our perspective, this is very much about accountability. It's also about a restoration, in our mind, of the democratic process.
11: He explained the president is elected by the people, and so career employees overseeing government policy must be willing to follow the president's orders.
13: It doesn't matter what your political views are. You can have any political views, but if you allow those views to basically interfere with your willingness to actually carry out lawful orders and policy directives of the administration, then this provides a mechanism, obviously, for people in those agencies to be able to be removed effectively at will.
11: On his blog, Cooper goes further and says the government is inefficient because it does not march to the tune of a single drummer, the president. Don Moynihan, a professor of public policy at the University of Michigan, says that's not what the research shows. Studies have found the more politicized a government, the less effective it is, because that kind of climate scares away experts.
15: One of the great recruiting advantages that the public sector has historically is to be able to tell very talented people, come work with us and your work will make a difference. But if your inputs and work are just being ignored, that's a much harder sales pitch to make to potential employees.
11: There are already multiple lawsuits challenging the Trump administration's rule that created the new category of at-will employees. Moynihan says pretty much everyone expects the issue to end up before the Supreme Court.
15: This is a swing for the fences moment on the part of the administration, where they look at this Supreme Court and think, this is the most friendly court that we are going to get on this topic.
11: The Office of Personnel Management received 40,000 public comments on the rule, 94% of which were opposed. Passages in the rule itself claim no one's going to be fired simply because they disagree with the president. But given the large number of civil servants ousted last year, including Justice Department attorneys who investigated Trump, Moynihan isn't so sure.
15: I think you can look at the first year of the Trump administration and then weigh how credible that denial actually is.
11: Now it's something for the courts to weigh as the lawsuits play out. Andrea Hsu, NPR News, Washington.

This is All Things Considered on NPR News. I'm Clay Masters. It's been 10 years since Prince died at his home and studio in Chanhassen, and this weekend would have been Prince's 68th birthday. To celebrate his legacy, Paisley Park and the city of Minneapolis have teamed up to host a celebration of Prince across the Twin Cities metro, which kicks off today. With more details is our arts reporter Jacob Aloy, who is out at First Avenue, where a kickoff event is taking place later tonight. Jacob, thanks for being here. Off today. With more details is our arts reporter Jacob Aloy, who is out at First Avenue, where a kickoff event is taking place.

0: Party featuring special guest Chaka Khan, who, of course, has covered a number of Prince's songs and was also signed to his record label for a while. People have come by and taken some photos with the poster that features Chaka Khan. And also, I saw a gentleman walk out just a little bit earlier putting up stanchions. So the event doesn't start until later tonight, but they're already starting to prepare here at First Avenue. And the party's expected to go well into the night, even the early hours of the morning.
1: And Jacob, you're at the front of the line. Tonight is serving as a kickoff party, but can you tell us what else is expected this week?
0: Yes, well, there's a lot of events, and I should say, you know, the mayor actually proclaimed this week Prince Celebration Week. There's going to be tours and open house hours, I should say, at Paisley Park as well in Chanhassen, but tons of events happening in Minneapolis.
1: So I understand you were at Paisley Park earlier today. Could you just kind of describe the atmosphere there?
0: Yes. Well, I was mainly at the media tent because I did an interview there, but I did get to see folks coming and going inside the main building and lots of purples and prints and people wearing shirts that were Prince media. It was and really, you know, it shows the diversity of people who love Prince. I mean, people of all walks of life, backgrounds, creeds, religions, yeah. I assume, races, everything. But yeah, it was quite lively this week. But that's not the only thing that's happening. Obviously, people, you know, going to Paisley Park. There's a lot of ticketed events and panels with people from Prince's life and, you know, people who've worked with Prince. But I think the big ticket item is actually there's a concert happening on Friday. It's featuring musicians who have worked with Prince over the years, like Morris Day and, of course, members of Prince's band, The Revolution. And the reason why I was at Paisley Park earlier today was because I actually spoke with Lisa Coleman, who played keys in The Revolution and appeared in Purple Rain. We talked about what it feels like when all of Prince's people get together in a room to play music.
2: It's really funny to be in rehearsals right now, and we're all trying to decide what version of the songs to do. We all have these, it's like, no, wait, it goes to this section here. And it's like, no, it doesn't. It goes to that hornpipe section. It's like, no. So we're trying to make it gel.
0: So that's happening Friday. And of course, there's also going to be another major public event on Saturday. There's a block party sing-along that's happening in downtown Minneapolis.
1: Running out of time here, Jacob, but where exactly will that be held?
0: Oh, yep. It'll be right here in downtown Minneapolis at the Prince Mural. Ben Johnson is the director of the Minneapolis Department of Arts and Cultural Affairs. Here he is explaining what you can expect there.
3: We're going to sing about 12 songs when we're going to sing Happy Birthday to him in our own very new Prince way, which is exciting. We're also singing Sometimes It Snows in April to honor his passing. And then we're also singing Nothing Compares to You as a tribute to the people of Minneapolis.
0: So you can expect us to keep you updated with Prince news here at NPR News, as well as with our sister station, The Current.
1: Jacob Aloy reporting live from the scene. Thanks so much.
0: Thank you, Clay.
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1: All things considered on NPR News, I'm Clay Masters, joined in studio right now with Chief Meteorologist Ben Cathy. Ben, first off, let's just kind of break down when we can expect some severe thunderstorm weather, maybe getting in the way of some of those Prince celebrations.
5: Yeah, hopefully not. Hopefully that goes off without a hitch. But we do have in the far northwest part of the state, by Grand Forks, some strong storms, not severe yet, that are trying to cross over. And that runs into a brand new tornado watch for 5 of our counties that for now goes until 11 o'clock. I do think the northern counties on that will be dropped, but that includes Big Stone, Norman, Traverse, Wilkins, and Clay. We've got an updated updraft on NPR as a result. I think Big Stone could be in line for some stronger, maybe severe storms closer to 1 a.m., so a second wave coming in. The Twin Cities are going to get rain, but we expect these storms to really weaken big time by the time the rain gets here, which will be around 4 or 5 o'clock on Thursday morning.
1: Okay, so let's move further into Thursday tomorrow. What can we expect as we're rolling that way?
5: Yeah, temps near 80 degrees. We will notice more clouds through the afternoon, certainly more humidity and winds coming out of the southeast, catching up with this stalled front. What you need to know is that parallel to I-94, we'll have some mid-afternoon thunderstorms, not as impactful for a lot of people's plans today. Tomorrow, different story. They'll be more impactful for the evening commute. Don't be surprised if traffic is slow.
1: What can we expect this weekend?
5: Okay, so Friday into Saturday, we'll have some stronger thunderstorms, level 2 out of 5 risk for the

0: far southeastern part of Minnesota and the far southwestern part for our listeners in Wisconsin. The weekend looks really nice and then warming up to near 90 degrees into next week.
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1: This is All Things Considered on NPR News. I'm Clay Masters. The Minneapolis-based newspaper, the Star Tribune, may soon become a nonprofit. This comes after an announcement last night where the Star Tribune's CEO, Steve Grove, explained the company would be pivoting to a nonprofit and reducing 65 staff positions from the paper. Here to talk through why a newspaper would become a nonprofit is Brigham Young University journalism professor Ed Carter, who has previously written on how the Salt Lake Tribune became the nation's first for-profit paper to make this transition. Thanks for being here, Ed.
3: Thank you.
1: What does a newspaper gain by becoming a nonprofit?
3: Well, there are some potential benefits here. The first thing I do want to say is I'm saddened by the announcement of layoffs and feel for those journalists and their families. The conversion to a nonprofit could mean a smaller overall operation, but not necessarily so. The advantage of it, obviously, is that if a nonprofit also gets tax-exempt status from the IRS, there's some tax savings there and ability to tap into foundation funding and charitable giving. And so while it's not a panacea for all of the economic challenges of journalism, there is some promise there.
1: How easily does a for-profit transition to a nonprofit?
3: Well, it's a fairly complex process.
1: Yeah.
3: It would involve the owner of the news organization being willing to give up the asset, basically. And what the Salt Lake Tribune did was to create a new nonprofit corporation with the state. The owner then donated the assets of the newspaper, essentially the masthead and all of the entity to the new nonprofit organization. And then that organization sought tax exempt status, which was granted by the IRS. And then at that point, the transaction was completed. So the owner did not receive any financial benefit from the news organization, gave up the potential to grow the equity. And now the newspaper essentially has no owner. It's run by a board of directors and belongs to the community.
1: I've worked in markets where newspapers have been purchased by some of these larger companies like Gannett or Lee Enterprises. I'm interested, what might the Star Tribune lose by becoming a nonprofit? Some of these other markets, I've seen those newspapers just shrink drastically. Does the nonprofit system kind of buffer that from happening?
3: Well, theoretically, the nonprofit model does provide a buffer from some of the economic forces that you're referring to. That's not to say that, again, it's an easy solution, because nonprofits still do need to or can have subscribers, sell advertising, and obviously solicit donations and have supporters, both individuals and other nonprofits or charitable giving organizations. So there's certainly a lot of work involved in keeping a nonprofit going and successful. It can be done, and it does, in addition to the tax benefit, I think have the promise of a close connection to the community, maybe even a closer connection than a news organization might already have because of some of the requirements of being a tax-exempt nonprofit.
1: Do you have any hope?
3: Well, I do have hope for journalism. I feel like it's as vital to our democracy and our communities as ever. I don't think nonprofit news will become the norm anytime soon, but in certain circumstances, again, with the right commitment and community support, it can be, among other models, it can be a viable model for news to thrive and serve its democratic purposes. And so again, if there's a plan that comes forward with some details and commitment, I think there's some potential there, but I would need to see those details.
1: Ed Carter, Brigham Young, University Professor of Journalism and Communications, thank you for your time today.
3: Thank you.
1: All right, the union that represents much of the Star Tribune's newsroom says it intends to fight this decision from CEO Steve Grove. Jeff Day is a reporter and co-chair of the Star Tribune's Guild. Jeff, thank you for being here. He's on the line right now.
4: Thank you so much for having me.
1: So you're saying that you intend to fight this decision. Can you say what that looks like in practice?
4: It means looking at our collective bargaining agreement and making sure that we're protecting every member of our union to the best of our ability. We're still gathering information about how the determinations were made about who will be laid off or targeted for buyouts, because this is a targeted decision to certain departments. So there's all kinds of, you know, probably not interesting to your listeners, ins and outs around the collective bargaining agreement with that.
1: Yeah, and I mean, you might have just heard that we spoke with a professor about Grove's suggestion that the Star Tribune could shift the foundation model funded by donors and ruled by a board. Could a nonprofit model lead to a more stable future for the newspaper, in your opinion?
4: Well, and that was a fascinating interview to listen to. As of now, it sounds like this is in an exploratory phase for the company. I think that anything that allows us to maintain journalistic independence is a positive, but there's so many unknowns around that, that listening to the interview you just had was extremely illuminating for me.
1: Yeah.
4: I think right now our focus is on trying to understand where we're going, the future of our newsroom, a newsroom that just celebrated a Pulitzer Prize, a newsroom that has been widely praised for its coverage of Operation Metro Surge. We're a very proud group of reporters and journalists here. And right now we're sort of trying to understand what the future looks like and what we can do for the people who are potentially losing their jobs.
1: Yeah, and the CEO, Steve Grove, said in a statement that newsroom layoffs will not impact those who do quote-unquote news gathering, but there will be cuts in the newsroom to editor and copy editor positions. What does the paper lose without those editor roles?
4: I think the management of the company is recognizing the language they use there may have been slightly disingenuous, because the departments that are being targeted here are our team leaders, our copy desks, and our news assistants, and also page designers. That's the print page. But, you know, TLs, copy editors, news assistants, print designers, our news gathering is a process that involves the entire newsroom. But if you want to specifically talk about positions like team leaders, those are the people who lead every reporting group in the newsroom. So they are the highest level of editorial leadership within the guild. They are the buffer between, say, all of the reporters in the room and the managerial editors that sit outside of the guild and have a lot more authority in that space.
1: I mean, it's a tough time.
4: So vital.
1: Yeah, vital. I mean, it's a tough time, Jeff, for the news industry. I don't have to tell you that. I mean, the Washington Post, National Public Radio recently made deep cuts of their own. The CEO for the Star Tribune said in a statement that the move is necessary to position the paper for growth. I mean, what is the union's position on that?
4: Well, I think that we can hold a couple of truths in our hands here, which is that we know that this is a very tough time for our industry, and yet we want to understand exactly why these decisions are being made, why they're being made now, what the economic headwinds are that have made this a necessary move at this time. We've been told there isn't a hiring freeze, so there are still positions that we're looking to fill. This is a restructuring as it's been positioned to us, and this again goes to the earlier discussion about the union trying to fight for its members here to have a full understanding of what management is trying to accomplish. We can appreciate, truly, that our leadership is trying to position this newsroom to the best of its ability. I think as a union, we are seeking answers for what that looks like and what this all means.
1: Jeff Day is a reporter and co-chair of the Star Tribune's Guild. Thank you so much for your time, and best of luck to you.
4: Really appreciate this. Thank you.
1: And we did reach out to Star Tribune CEO Steve Grove as well. He declined our request for an interview.
5: I'm Kirsty Marone, an NPR news reporter based in St. Cloud. I tell the stories of people who live and work in central Minnesota. And my work is made possible by the financial support of members. Thank you for making it possible.
6: You're listening to NPR News, and here's a look at the forecast for the Twin Cities. Partly cloudy skies this evening, more clouds late tonight. Could see some thunderstorms after midnight, and overnight temperatures dropping to the mid-60s. Tomorrow, Partly sunny. Chance of showers kind of off and on throughout the day. Maybe another thunderstorm. Temperatures tomorrow in the low 80s. Chance of more storms tomorrow night into Friday. Friday brings temps in the 80s.
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1: The new acting ICE director is a former private prison executive, and immigrant detentions have ramped up, that company's profits have soared.
9: Private prisons introduce the profit motive, and they further reduce accountability.
1: Hey, this is All Things Considered on NPR News. I'm Clay Masters. Coming up, more on the ties between ICE and the private prison industry. That's what I was trying to get at. We'll take a look also at the results from the congressional primaries and governor's race in California. And rural hospitals in Minnesota rely on a discount drug program to balance their budget. The program is in jeopardy. Ahead, how hospitals are reacting. It's 5:01.
10: Live from NPR News in Washington, I'm Ryland Barton. The House has approved a resolution directing President Trump to remove forces from the Iran war. Four Republicans joined Democrats to pass it. The vote marked a rare bipartisan rebuke by Congress of President Trump's handling of the war, which is clinging to a fragile ceasefire. But even if the legislation passes the Senate, it would almost certainly be vetoed by Trump. The top Democrat on the Senate Finance Committee is blasting a deal to exempt President Trump and his family from tax audits as a brazen abuse of power. NPR's Scott Horsley reports Oregon Senator Ron Wyden tried to grill the Treasury Secretary about the agreement today.
11: Treasury Secretary Scott Bessent declined to answer questions about a deal granting the president and his family immunity from tax audits, saying that's the subject of ongoing litigation. But Senator Wyden was not satisfied. Wyden says it's wrong to exempt the president and his family from the kind of tax scrutiny that other Americans routinely face.
12: It's the ultimate case of an ultra-wealthy individual living under one set of rules while everybody else lives under another. A crooked double standard that benefits Trump and family.
11: The Justice Department agreed to the audit immunity after Trump sued the IRS over leaked tax returns. Another part of the settlement, a multi-billion dollar restitution fund, was dropped after bipartisan complaints. Scott Horsley, NPR News, Washington.
10: Homeland Security Secretary Mark Wayne Mullen doubled down on his threat to remove Customs and Border Protection officers from airports in cities that don't typically cooperate with federal immigration enforcement. Mullen criticized what the administration calls sanctuary cities for letting local police refuse to cooperate with immigration agents.
13: If that means I got to pull them out of Customs and Border Protection from processing international flights, I will. If they're cooperating with us, then I don't have to do that.
10: Mullen's threat has sparked criticism from the travel industry for its potential to cause chaos just ahead of the World Cup. Ukrainian drones struck Russia's historical capital, St. Petersburg, this morning. The attacks came just hours before the start of a marquee economic forum promoted by Russian President Vladimir Putin. From St. Petersburg, NPR's Charles Maines reports.
14: Ukraine's President Volodymyr Zelensky took to social media to say drones struck an oil terminal and a naval base in the outskirts of St. Petersburg. And in the city, residents woke to large bangs and a massive plume of smoke drifting over the horizon. The regional governor claimed Russian air defenses also destroyed some 60 drones in the surrounding airspace, prompting authorities to delay dozens of flights from St. Petersburg's main airport. The attack seemed timed to disrupt the start of the St. Petersburg International Economic Forum, an annual event President Putin has used to promote Russian economic might and continued global partnerships, despite Western sanctions over his invasion of Ukraine. Charles Maines, NPR News, St. Petersburg.
10: U.S. stocks retreated from their records today. The Dow dropped more than 1%. 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
6: For NPR News in the Twin Cities, I'm Elena C. The Catholic Diocese of St. Cloud is proposing to reduce its number of parishes and close some churches. The diocese says its All Things New plan is a response to a decline in church attendance, financial constraints, and a shortage of priests. Brenda Kresge is the director of pastoral planning. She says the diocese is trying to make the best use of its resources.
16: We've been very blessed in our diocese to have our churches as convenient as they are. And some of that is going to change.
6: Under the plan, some churches will likely close. A defendant in the 2025 killing of a Minnesota transgender man pleaded guilty yesterday to two significant but lesser charges. Here's Regina Medina.
17: Emily Matika is one of seven people charged in the killing of Sam Nordquist in the Finger Lakes region of New York. She and six others were charged with first-degree murder, but Matika pleaded guilty to second-degree murder and kidnapping charges, according to Rochester, New York area media outlets. She waived the right to appeal and faces 15 years to life in prison. The victim's mother, Linda Nordquist of Oakdale, says 15 years isn't enough.
18: You still participated. It doesn't matter if you show remorse and you're being cooperative. You should have thought about that when you did this crime.
17: Sam Nordquist traveled to the area to meet a woman he met online. She is also a defendant. Her trial begins August 31st. I'm Regina Medina.
6: Authorities in St. Paul continue to investigate after a school bus crashed into a building on the Hamline University campus yesterday afternoon. The driver and three children on the bus were treated for minor injuries. This is NPR News.
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20: NPR News, this is All Things Considered. I'm Elsa Chang in Culver City, California.
21: And I'm Scott Detrow in Washington. It was primary day in six states yesterday, and while the political parties and pundits are eager for information about this midterm year, they're going to have to keep waiting for results from the biggest state, California. Many of the races there are too close to call as California counts mail-in ballots. As of now, that hyper-crowded competition to replace Democratic Governor Gavin Newsom is looking like it could come down to Democrat Javier Becerra and Republican Steve Hilton. The primaries in California were also the first test of Democrats' rebuttal to President Trump's redistricting fight. Last year, California voters allowed the state to redraw the U.S. House map to lean five more seats for Democrats. We will talk about those races and more with Cap Radio's political reporter, Laura Fitzgerald, who joins us from Sacramento. Hey, Laura.
22: Hi, Scott.
21: Let's start with that governor's race. Who is leading as of right now?
22: Well, early results show Republican candidate Steve Hilton is in the lead. He's a former Fox News commentator and actually got President Donald Trump's endorsement in the race here in California. And Scott, you might not expect a Republican to be in the lead here in California, but here most races are a top two primary, meaning the two candidates who get the most votes in the primary end up advancing to the general election, regardless of what party they're in. And more Democrats were running, meaning they'd each get a smaller percentage of the votes. Mm-hmm. Javier Becerra is leading the pack of Democrats in the race. He's got a lengthy political career, kind of a fixture of California's Democratic establishment. He's state attorney general, he's health and human services secretary for the Biden administration. And then in third, you have Democratic candidate Tom Steyer. He's a climate activist and a former hedge fund manager. And Steyer's a billionaire, and he actually put $213 million of his own money into his campaign for governor, making it the most expensive gubernatorial campaign in California history.
21: This race had so many twists and turns. Some of them were pretty shocking. Looking back on it now, as we're counting votes, what stands out to you?
22: You're so right. This race really has been unlike any other governor's race in recent California state history. It all really started with this question of whether Vice President Kamala Harris would run. Last summer, she announced that she was passing on the race. Then former Representative Eric Swalwell was really starting to gain traction, but his campaign eventually imploded in mid-April when he suspended his candidacy amid multiple allegations of sexual misconduct. He also resigned from Congress that same week. Then I mean, that was really the turning point in this race. Becerra had been among the lower polling Democrats, but he really saw a surge in support after Swalwell's exit. A lot of Swalwell's supporters were looking for who to turn to, and that really made Becerra the Democratic frontrunner.
21: Yeah. And in other races, I mentioned this at the top, this is the first election with California's new congressional map. This is the one that voters passed last November, and it was designed to give Democrats an edge. What are the early results telling us about that?
22: Yeah, there were five districts redrawn here in California to try to benefit Democrats. And one that's really worth mentioning that I'm following here in Sacramento is Representative Kevin Kiley. He was very outspoken against the redistricting here, and his district drastically changed under California's new congressional map. He's a former Republican, but now he's running as an independent. And it's looking like that strategy is paying off for him. He's probably going to advance to the November election. But it could be him and a Republican in this race in a district that leans Democratic.
21: Interesting.
22: Democrats could really be sweating this.
21: That is CAP Radio political reporter Laura Fitzgerald in Sacramento. Thank you so much.
22: Thank you for having me, Scott.
20: Immigration and Customs Enforcement is under intense scrutiny in the middle of ongoing protests outside an immigration detention facility in New Jersey. And now that agency has a new leader. David Venturella is now the acting director for ICE. He is also a former executive of the private prison giant Geo Group. NPR's Meg Anderson has more on what his appointment signals about the deepening ties between ICE and the private prison industry.
0: Outside the Delaney Hall Detention Facility in Newark, New Jersey, activists have been gathering for days.
2: When immigrants are under attack, what do we do?
3: Stand up, fight back!
0: They're protesting reports of inhumane conditions inside, things like inadequate medical care and food, and being met at times with tear gas and pepper spray from ICE. The company running the facility is the private prison giant, Geo Group. Silky Shaw leads the nonprofit Detention Watch Network, which tracks ICE detention nationwide.
23: What's happening behind closed doors is that much more horrifying. That is not unique to Delaney Hall. That is happening everywhere.
0: In a statement to NPR, the Department of Homeland Security denied allegations at Delaney Hall. But there have been multiple lawsuits alleging poor conditions in ICE detention centers around the country. Many of those facilities are operated by private companies. About a third of immigrant detainees are in a Geo Group-run facility. And Geo Group is making a lot of money. That's according to CEO George Zoli on the company's most recent earnings call last month.
24: Last year was the most successful period for new business wins in our company's history, and we expect 2026 to be a very active year as well.
0: The company runs state prisons too, but about half their revenue comes from ICE. They've positioned themselves to be a one-stop shop for President Trump's deportation agenda, running facilities, providing transit and ankle monitors. They have been racing to meet the demand for more detention beds, and it's paid off. In 2025, Geo Group's profits soared nearly 700% from the year before. Catherine Hawkins with the Watchdog Project on Government Oversight says this reliance on for-profit companies can create an incentive to cut corners.
9: Private prisons introduce the profit motive into the equation, and they further reduce accountability because you're dealing with private companies.
0: Geo Group declined an interview, but told NPR in a statement that it's proud of the work it does for ICE and that DHS monitors them to ensure compliance with detention standards. But Hawkins says the level of influence Geo Group has in the detention industry is concerning.
9: There's a bit of a revolving door between ICE detention operations in particular and some of the private prison companies.
0: Take David Venturella, the new head of ICE. He worked on and off for ICE and the agency that preceded it, starting in the 1980s. In 2012, he went to work at Geo Group for about a decade. This week, he's back at ICE. Several other DHS officials have also had close ties to Geo Group.
25: They are absolutely hand in glove. When Geo comes in for a meeting, it feels like a fraternity reunion.
0: Scott Shuchart used to work at ICE as an assistant director of regulatory affairs and policy under President Biden. He's now a private attorney. He says the major prison companies have long been a career destination for senior leadership at ICE, and that raises questions about potential conflicts of interest. In its statement, DHS told NPR that Venturella is a veteran government official who abides by all ethics requirements. Now, DHS is rapidly expanding its detention network with the help of those companies, even as it makes sweeping cuts to oversight.
25: The human consequences of the lack of care with which they are implementing mass deportations and the recklessness with which they've expanded the detention system are really striking to me.
0: He says you can see that in the death count. According to the government's own data, 2026 is already the deadliest year in immigration detention in DHS history. Meg Anderson, NPR News.
21: Courtside seats at New York Knicks basketball games are often filled with celebrities. The sidelines at San Antonio Spurs games look a little different. A group of Catholic sisters has gone viral for their courtside prayers for the Spurs during the NBA playoffs. And don't worry, they will be back for the NBA Finals. Texas Public Radio's Brian Kirkpatrick reports from San Antonio, where Game 1 against the Knicks takes place tonight.
1: Sister Bernadette Mota is among the sisters from San Antonio's St. John Bosco, who has been attending home games dressed with Spurs jerseys on top of their modest habits and with prayers in their hearts for the Texas team. During a conference finals game, Spurs center and Catholic Luke Cornett bent in half so the sisters could touch his head and bless him, a scene played on national television. The team went on that night to beat Oklahoma City. Cornett suggested the team fly the sisters to the next game in OKC. Sister Mota stresses they have not been praying for Spurs opponents to lose.
3: God loves all the teams, and God loves all the players. Yeah, God doesn't love one team more than the other. But what we really pray for and hope for is that all the teams play to their best of their ability.
1: Spurs fans love the reassuring presence the sisters bring to games. Many of those fans feel everything will turn out all right because they are there. Fan Josh Norman says the sisters' prayer and Victor Wembanyama's otherworldly play in his third season with the Spurs are needed to beat the Knicks.
4: Any help from any area in San Antonio, man, we'll take it. But what great support, divine intervention, that's fine.
1: The Alamo City, with its centuries-old Spanish missions, has a Catholic population in the hundreds of thousands who can readily identify with the sisters. But there's something more. They proudly and sincerely put their religion on display in a crowded arena and on national television. Fan Vanessa Phillips repeatedly used one word to describe their impact on the games.
5: I think it's cool to see them there, and even more cool to see them praying for the players, or the players going and asking for them to, you know, bless them and pray for them.
1: Mota says the sisters do not want to be known as the Spurs nuns, but as the Salesian Sisters of St. John Bosco, whose main mission is to help children and women at risk. And she reminds us there is good in sports.
3: Sports are a great way to learn discipline, to learn teamwork and values and morals when sports are done correctly.
1: Sister Mota says the sisters have been fans of the Spurs for decades, and for tonight's game, they invited a guest, their Archbishop Gustavo Garcia Sierre. I'm Brian Kirkpatrick in San Antonio.
7: This is All Things Considered on NPR News. I'm Clay Masters. It's that time of the year where high school graduations are happening. Some of those might be outside. Chief Meteorologist Ben Cathy is here. And Ben, what can people expect if they've got those high school graduations outside tomorrow?
8: Yeah, we're getting questions, go or no go, from some of the administrators at a lot of these graduations. And first, want to say congrats to all of the grads of 2026. But weather is going to be a factor the next few days. We have a tornado watch in effect for Big Stone County, Norman, Traverse, Wilkins, and Clay. And so that goes until 11 o'clock this evening. Tomorrow's outdoor graduations, especially closer to I-94, could have some inclement weather rolling through. Not only lightning, but downpours, which, of course, you don't want in your cap and gown. And I do want to mention, Clay, the Grand Forks radar just went down a few minutes ago, and they're sending somebody out there to see whether it took damage or whether it was just lightning that made them drop off the signal.
7: Interesting. So as far as the rest of the week, then, are we going to see this pattern where thunderstorms are rolling through the state? I mean, what are we expecting for just any kind of pattern?
8: Yeah, 3-day pattern for this rainy kind of messy stuff. Today's going to be beautiful. Rainfall later on tonight. Don't be surprised if you're woken up by the thunder. More afternoon thunderstorms for Thursday. By Friday, the front stalls out. So it's mostly in the far southern and southeastern parts of Minnesota and across the Iowa and Wisconsin line. We'd largely clear out. Better news for the weekend, starting to advance closer to the middle 80s. And then next week, it does look like, well, we could start to bake yet again closer to 90 degrees and more of that dry weather.
7: All right. And as far as we're going to be, tomorrow we're going to be watching for the drought monitor. Any change you think going to be there?
8: I am concerned in the northeastern part of the state. Yes, there is this rain coming in, but it should be really light.
7: Okay.
8: And it's not going to help out much. And so we may see the drought expand there, closer to the site of that fire up near Ely. But should be better news in the southwestern part of the state.
7: Always got to ask. Chief Meteorologist Ben Cathy, thank you.
8: Yep.
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20: From NPR News, this is All Things Considered. I'm Elsa Chang.
21: And I'm Scott Detrow. San Diego has long been dependent on water from the Colorado River, but today the city signs a historic agreement with the federal government and three states that rely on that water. It will allow San Diego to transfer some of its share to neighboring states. That is because San Diego now has excess water to sell. NPR's Kirk Siegler reports on how that is possible.
11: On a good year, San Diego gets barely 8 inches of rain. Not long ago, this picturesque coastal city, a good 3-hour drive from the Colorado River, was staring down major water shortages. But today, even as the western mega drought persists, San Diego curiously has a surplus of water. One reason is that years ago, in a previous drought crisis, the region made a big bet. And today, millions of gallons of seawater gets pumped out of the ocean here at Carlsbad State Beach.
12: It goes through the gravel and sand beneath my feet, really, across the highway here, to the desalination plant just up from the beach.
11: Through reverse osmosis, the Claude Bud Lewis desalination plant churns out about 50 million gallons of drinkable water a day. A safety valve, if you will. But in the years since it was conceived and built, San Diego got really good at conserving and reusing water. And now with the plant online, they've got extra. Want to sell it to other thirsty nearby states.
13: I don't think we can save the Colorado River.
11: Mina Westford is director of imported water for the San Diego County Water Authority.
13: What we're looking to do is really show that there's an opportunity to manage the system in a new way.
11: Now, we're not talking about building a pipeline from the ocean to Arizona or trucking the water to Las Vegas. Westford says to think of this more like a paper transfer.
13: How we would do that is by doing an exchange using our Colorado River supplies to exchange desal water. So we'd be drinking more desal water here in San Diego and leaving our Colorado River supplies for other folks to use.
11: But desal water is energy intensive and really expensive to make. Water from the San Diego plant is estimated to cost 5, sometimes 10 times more than river water. And environmentalists warn building more desal plants up and down the California coast isn't the panacea for the western mega drought.
14: The water produced by this massive, biggest in the Western Hemisphere desalination plant is a drop in the swimming pool compared to the entire Colorado River Basin supplies issue.
11: Standing at a jetty by the plant in Carlsbad is Patrick McDonough, an attorney with San Diego Coastkeeper. He says aggressive conservation by farms as well as urban water recycling will go much further toward averting taps from running dry. This desal plant only produces about 10% of San Diego's water on a good day.
14: But now that we're saddled with it, we need to do something to offload it, and it makes sense to sell it to others who are willing to pay for that right now.
11: And people are, no matter the price. It's so scary dry in the Southwest right now. It's been years since anyone developed new supplies. Southern Nevada Water Authority manager John Ensminger says Las Vegas doesn't need the water this year.
6: But that does not mean I'm not willing to invest in a project and a process that leaves water in Lake Mead for the greater benefit of the entire system.
11: Because Lakes Mead and Powell, the nation's two largest reservoirs on the Colorado, are so low they may no longer be able to produce hydropower. The Rocky Mountains are coming off their hottest and driest winter on record.
6: Frankly, I think it's a good news story. Despite all the other headlines, there's a lot of regional cooperation going on, and we're all working together to solve this problem.
11: Water agencies in Nevada, Arizona, and California signed memorandums of understanding to buy San Diego water. They hope this first-of-its-kind interstate transfer will get baked into the new rules governing the Colorado River. Those are supposed to be agreed upon by the end of the year. Kirk Sigler, NPR News, San Diego.
7: It's All Things Considered on NPR News. I'm Clay Masters. Rural hospitals in Minnesota are worried about the future of an obscure discount drug program they rely on to balance their budgets. State lawmakers this year failed to pass legislation aimed at strengthening the program, leaving rural health leaders grappling with uncertainty over the so-called 340B drug pricing program. From Rochester, our Molly Castlework has more.
15: North of downtown, just off Broadway Avenue in Rochester, sits a clinic, Community Health Services Incorporated. Inside, patients mingle in the waiting area.
16: Sí, hasta las ocho. ¿Cuál es la?
15: Medical director Dr. Cynthia Wood says her patients here, most of whom are low income and uninsured, often can't afford needed medications. But 340B discounts help.
17: In the rural communities, as you can imagine, there are a lot of people that work on farms, are independently employed, so they pay for their office visits on the sliding scale, and then they really rely on the discount program to get more affordable medications.
15: Congress created 340B in the 1990s, and it's for hospitals too, but it works a little differently. Eligible nonprofit hospitals buy drugs at a discount from the manufacturer, but then charge the patient's insurance full price, and the hospitals keep the difference. They often use the money to fund critical services that lose money otherwise. But the pharmaceutical industry alleges that some bigger, well-funded hospitals abuse the program and use it to pad their budgets.
18: Look at these numbers. 340B medicine markups are a goldmine.
19: A nonprofit hospital.
15: The industry is running ads like this one to try to push Congress to overhaul the program. Jessica Lynch is the Midwest State Policy Director for the industry trade group Pharma.
26: Pharma strongly supports the original intent of the 340B program, which from our position is to ensure that low-income and vulnerable patients can access medicines when they need to. However, we feel that over the course of time, the 340B program has evolved into something else.
15: The program scope has changed significantly in recent years. Originally created to reduce drug prices at low-income clinics and public hospital, it expanded under the Affordable Care Act to include many nonprofit hospitals. Now almost two-thirds of Minnesota's hospitals participate, and the large urban facilities rake in the vast majority of the revenue. Rural hospital leaders acknowledge the program is flawed, but say 340B is a lifeline that allows them to keep their doors open and serve the community.
27: In rural hospitals, there's very little that actually breaks even or even, you know, makes money, if you will. Labor and delivery is like top of mind, I think, for all of us.
15: That's Rochelle Schultz, president and CEO of Winona Health. She says a greater proportion of rural hospital patients are on Medicare and Medicaid, which pay low reimbursement rates for medical services.
27: You know, when we're 65, 75, up to 80% of your revenue comes from those government programs that pay less than cost, every one of us would be out of business without 340B.
15: Hospitals also accuse the pharmaceutical industry of limiting the medications eligible for discounts, making it harder for health providers to reap any benefits. A bipartisan bill passed by the Minnesota Senate this spring would have given enforcement powers to the state attorney general's office to ensure that drug companies comply with the law, but it didn't get called for a vote in the House. Lisa Bierga is president and CEO of Lakewood Health System, a critical access hospital in rural Staples.
28: It was the ability for it to have some teeth in making pharmaceuticals follow what's put in place, because individual hospitals just can't do it. We can't go to bat against them. I mean, they have pockets deeper than anyone.
15: Similar legislation will likely be reintroduced next year, but the pharmaceutical industry is primed to keep fighting back. Molly Castle-Work, NPR News, Rochester.
7: 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It is the 3rd of June. I am Clay Masters. It's 5:29.
0: I'm NPR News politics reporter Dana Ferguson. 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
2: You're listening to NPR News, and here's a look at the forecast for the Twin Cities. Partly cloudy skies this evening, more clouds late tonight. Could see some thunderstorms after midnight and overnight temperatures dropping to the mid-60s. Tomorrow, partly sunny. Chance of showers kind of off and on throughout the day, maybe another thunderstorm. Temperatures tomorrow in the low 80s. Chance of more storms tomorrow night into Friday. Friday brings temps in the 80s.
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7: Coming up after headlines, Minnesota Senator John Hoffman has been in recovery mode since being shot in his home 1 year ago this month. He's refusing to retreat from public life and says he's forever changed.
19: When you survive an attempted assassination, you look at the world differently.
7: That story is coming up from our Dana Ferguson, and a new lawsuit accuses Minnesota-based United Healthcare of fraud. We'll get the details from Matt Sepik. 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
22: Live from NPR News in Washington, I'm Dwayne Brown. The head of the UN's nuclear watchdog agency says inspectors have been on the ground in Iran. They've been visiting small labs and other facilities, as NPR's Ea Batraoui reports.
23: Rafael Grossi of the International Atomic Energy Agency says there's very limited to no activity in Iran now in uranium mining and enrichment. Grossi was directly involved in nuclear talks between Iran and the U.S. in February, just before the U.S. and Israel struck Iran. Asked by NPR if Iran had agreed then to zero stockpiling of its highly enriched uranium, Grossi said it's hard to say because talks were truncated by war.
24: There were a number of alternatives that were being discussed at that time. One is what you mentioned, but it was not the only one.
23: Grossi says other options included Iran halting or limiting enrichment. Now he says it's yet to be seen what can be agreed on. Ea Batraoui, NPR News, Abu Dhabi.
22: The chief executive of OpenAI, Sam Altman, is in Washington meeting with White House officials and members of Congress. The trip comes a day after President Trump signed an executive order creating a voluntary government review process. Here's NPR's Windsor Johnston.
25: Altman is meeting with White House officials to discuss AI policy, as well as bipartisan congressional lawmakers who oversee the technology sector. The visit comes as AI companies increasingly find themselves at the center of policy debates in Washington. While the industry has invested heavily in lobbying and public outreach, some Democrats are pushing for tougher oversight of artificial intelligence, citing concerns about jobs, energy demand, and the growing influence of the nation's largest tech companies. Republicans have pushed for a lighter regulatory approach. President Trump's executive order includes a provision that would allow some advanced AI models to undergo a 30-day government review before the release to the public.
22: This is NPR.
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2: For NPR News in the Twin Cities, I'm Elena C. Mayor Jacob Frey announced yesterday that Bill Peterson will serve as interim police chief while the city conducts a national search for a new leader. Peterson has been with the department for more than 30 years. He most recently served as the head of the first precinct. He says he's not in the running to be the next chief, but he did list some of the qualities the next chief should have.
31: I think we need somebody who is extremely well known, somebody that has proven their leadership ability, somebody that is trusted, somebody that our department and our community can be confident in to lead us forward.
2: The city's community safety commissioner says the search for a new chief will include internal candidates. It's a full circle moment for Mankato Clinic's new chief financial officer. He was born there and also was a patient at the clinic as a kid. Hannah Yang reports.
1: Mankato Clinic has been a part of Brandon Janicki's life since the very beginning. He's now part of the leadership team, helping guide the organization. Janicki says he's excited to take on his new role and focus on making sure the clinic is financially healthy, as rural healthcare is in an uncertain landscape with hospital closures and fewer physicians coming to work in rural areas.
3: I want to make sure that we're in a position that we can be around for the next 110 years and the 110 years after that. And we have a good opportunity to set the footing for that and ground level for that right now.
1: Janicki joins Mankato Clinic after serving as Vice President of Revenue Cycle at Revo Health. I'm Hannah Yang, Mankato.
2: If you've brought home treats from Milk Jam Creamery in Minneapolis recently, you might want to check them out. The Minnesota Department of Agriculture has issued an advisory because of the possibility of metal fragments in some of the desserts. Officials say anyone who bought the treats should toss them, or they should return them to Milk Jam. It's 5:35, and this is NPR News.
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6: It's All Things Considered from NPR News. I'm Scott Detrow in Washington.
8: And I'm Elsa Chang in Culver City, California. Should ultra-processed foods be considered the new war on tobacco? That's the argument that dozens of researchers are making in a series of papers published today in the American Journal of Public Health. They say that these foods, things like packaged chips, snacks, and cookies, which dominate the American diet, have become major drivers of poor health, and the time to act is now. Here to tell us more is NPR health correspondent Maria Godoy. Hi, Maria.
10: Hi, Elsa.
8: Okay, so explain, what is the connection between tobacco and ultra-processed foods here?
10: Well, you know, back in the 1980s, tobacco giants bought up some of the biggest food firms. So, for example, Philip Morris used to own General Foods and Kraft, and R.J. Reynolds owned Nabisco. And then this was the era when ultra-processed food production really ramped up in the U.S. Laura Schmidt is a researcher at UCSF, and she's been studying old tobacco company archives. She says tobacco firms had amassed a lot of research on how to make cigarettes more pleasurable and addictive with chemical additives. And records show they deliberately applied this knowledge to food.
11: The very technologies that were used to figure out how to optimize the addictive properties of nicotine using added sugar and artificial flavorants, that core technology was transferred from the tobacco industry to ultra-processed food development.
10: Schmidt says these kinds of additives have now become one of the defining characteristics of what makes a food ultra-processed.
8: That's fascinating. Are there other similarities between, like, the tobacco playbook and the ultra-processed foods playbook?
10: Yeah, marketing strategies. Huh. So, for example, take the concept of king-size candies. You know, we've all seen these.
8: Yeah.
10: That term king-size actually originated as a way to market longer cigarettes. Or, you know, for consumers worried about health, tobacco companies used to sell so-called light cigarettes. Well, they made light versions of foods, too. Schmidt found a quote from a former Philip Morris CEO who said that ultra-processed foods and cigarettes were really similar businesses. He said they were both low-cost consumer packaged goods with a huge market.
8: Okay, so that's marketing, but ultimately we are talking about people's health here, and we know that cigarettes are linked to cancer, right? So what does this research say about ultra-processed foods and health?
10: Well, there's already a lot of research linking high consumption of ultra-processed foods to poor health outcomes, so from obesity to diabetes to all-cause mortality. Several of the new papers here add to this body of evidence. For instance, one study followed more than 5,000 older Americans over 10 years, and it found that higher consumption of ultra-processed foods was linked to an increased risk of cognitive impairment and dementia. Another study surveyed a nationally representative group of 2,000 adults about ultra-processed foods, and it found that across party lines, the majority of people who responded said they want the government to regulate them. Here's Lindsay Staley. She's a professor of nutrition at the University of North Carolina and an author of one of these papers.
12: It feels like we've reached a tipping point between the strength of the science, the public support, and then also political will. And those three factors combined, to me, suggest that we might be at a place where we start to see real policy action on this topic the way that we did in tobacco.
10: You know, many policy experts say we are likely to see change at the state level first. We've already seen states pass bans on synthetic dyes in foods, for instance. And some experts say litigation may be next. In other words, state attorneys general filing suit against food companies alleging damage to the public health, sort of like the lawsuits we saw against tobacco companies in the 1990s.
8: Yeah. That is NPR's Maria Godoy. Thank you, Maria.
10: My pleasure.
6: With ship traffic through the Strait of Hormuz at a virtual standstill, companies are scrambling to find ways to move everything from oil to fertilizer to household goods. NPR International Affairs correspondent Jackie Northam has this report.
13: There's only one way to get in and out of the Persian Gulf, and that's through the Strait of Hormuz. With the waterway effectively closed, the flow of oil exports is taking a detour. Niels Rasmussen is chief shipping analyst at BIMCO, one of the largest member organizations for shipping companies. He says Saudi Arabia is now transferring crude oil through an east-west pipeline running across the Arabian Peninsula, where it can be loaded on the Red Sea.
14: Also, the United Arab Emirates have increased their uses of their oil pipeline, so they've also been able to protect some of their exports that would normally have to move through the Strait of Hormuz.
13: Cargo, including medicine, food, fertilizer, and other necessities, is also quickly finding new routes. If the one thing the shipping industry has had to learn over the past decade, it's how to be flexible.
15: Anybody who's moving goods from point A to point B, you always have to have a plan B and a plan C and a plan D, depending on the risk sort of profile of the area.
13: Eric Johnson is senior editor at the Journal of Commerce, part of S&P Global Market Intelligence. He says the alternative plans to work around the closure of the Strait of Hormuz is to create overland corridors connecting ports throughout the region.
15: So you have road and even some minor use of rail kind of shipments to get around having to transit through the strait.
13: For example, Maersk, the world's second largest shipping company, is shuttling goods overland to and from ports outside the Strait of Hormuz. Karsten Kildall is chief commercial officer at Maersk. He says the shipping company has become increasingly adept at finding new routes on short notice since the supply disruption of the COVID pandemic, attacks on ships in the Red Sea, and a shortage of water in the Panama Canal.
16: And so when the Strait of Hormuz is closed as it is now, within weeks we are actually able to make the cargo flow in different ways. And I think it's because of the practice we've had over these last 5-6 years where we've just been hit by one unforeseen event after the other.
13: Other international shipping companies have set up sea, rail, truck networks throughout the region, including Iraq, Turkey, and Kuwait. Kildall says all of a sudden, the roads and highways in the region are clogged with trucks.
16: Of course, trucking capacity in the Gulf region is a bottleneck right now. And of course, we compete with other providers to get access to the trucks that are necessary to keep an operation like this running.
13: Still, trucks and rail cars can't carry as much as a ship. Rasmussen with BIMCO says there are logistical problems with overland caravans, particularly trucks. More will have to be imported into the region.
14: I also imagine that the congestion for trucks in and out of the ports will go sky high. And once they're there, do you have enough truck drivers? And can you actually feasibly move that much cargo in and out of a port? Or are the trucks just going to sit there and wait?
13: Johnson with the Journal of Commerce says this latest crisis is prompting shipping companies to think about new trade patterns, markets that aren't hindered by choke points like the Strait of Hormuz.
15: If your job is to move goods, you're going to start thinking, what are markets that we can actually access that require the least amount of transit and the least amount of political kind of turmoil that we might encounter?
13: Like the turmoil now in the Strait of Hormuz. Jackie Northam, NPR News.

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1: In a new lawsuit, the state of Massachusetts accuses UnitedHealthcare of fleecing taxpayers out of $100 million. The Minnetonka-based insurance giant denies allegations that it overbilled the Bay State's Medicaid program. Our reporter, Matt Sepik, joins us now with more. Hi there, Matt.
2: Hi, Clay.
1: What program is UnitedHealthcare accused of defrauding?
2: Well, Massachusetts Attorney General Andrea Joy Campbell filed the suit in state court in Boston. The Democrat says United fraudulently manipulated the health status of people who are enrolled in a health plan that United manages called Senior Care Options, or SCO. This is a voluntary plan for low-income people 65 and older through MassHealth, the Commonwealth's Medicaid program. SCO has three tiers of service. 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SCO has three tiers of service. 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

0: $1,900 a month for members in eastern Massachusetts who need the lowest level of care. That goes up to around $1,800 for people diagnosed with a mental health condition. And providers are reimbursed far more, nearly $4,300 monthly for patients who need the most care, such as help with daily living. For a patient to be eligible for the upper two levels, a registered nurse must perform an in-home clinical assessment that takes about 8 hours. It's fairly involved. Attorney General Campbell alleges that United pursued a, quote, growth at all cost strategy where company officials intentionally encourage nurses to submit assessments to make MassHealth members appear to be sicker than they actually were.
1: Does she cite any instances of this?
0: She does. One unnamed field nurse told investigators that contrary to her training, she was, quote, instructed to code all members over the age of 79 at level 3, regardless of their ability to care for themselves. The nurse said managers regularly pressured her to justify a member's level increase and said she, quote, was not going to commit fraud to make United money. Two other former nurses said United instructed them that all members who used inhalers should be automatically assessed at the highest care level. And the Attorney General also notes that the CEO of the plan in Massachusetts quit United in 2020 over pressure from corporate managers to, quote, get more money from the state.
1: All right, Matt. Anybody who's been listening to NPR lately knows that you've been covering fraud in social service programs here in Minnesota for the past few years, right? I mean, do you see any similarities with those cases?
0: Yeah, but to be clear, the Massachusetts lawsuit against United Healthcare is a civil case. Nobody at the Twin Cities-based company has been charged criminally. But what I do see, Clay, that is common with the Medicaid criminal cases here and the Feeding Our Future meal fraud scheme is this reliance that many taxpayer-funded programs place on the honor system. There's a built-in assumption that people sending invoices to the government are doing so in good faith, but as alleged in dozens of federal criminal complaints here in Minnesota and the lawsuit in Massachusetts, that's not happening. In her complaint, Attorney General Campbell writes that MassHealth relies on the accuracy of nurses' evaluations of patient needs and the state, quote, does not have the resources to conduct its own health assessment of each member. In a statement, United Healthcare calls the lawsuit, quote, meritless and says it, quote, doesn't accurately describe our senior care options program, which helps seniors with complex care meet their individual health needs, end quote.
1: All right, NPR News reporter Matt Sepik, thank you as always.
0: You're welcome.
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1: 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I've appreciated your presence throughout the program today. 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You can find it all at our website, nprnews.org. Tomorrow on the show, we're actually going to talk with the Republican-endorsed candidate for governor, Kendall Qualls. We talked with a Republican Speaker of the House, Lisa Damith, yesterday on the program. You can find that interview actually over at YouTube. Anyway, Kendall Qualls is going to be on the show tomorrow. We're planning to talk with him to just see how it's rubbing him that, well, we all kind of already know that Lisa Damith is still going to run for that nomination. And also this morning, you might have heard an ex-DFL chair talking with my colleague Kathy Werzer during Morning Edition, saying that Minnesota should just consider scrapping endorsing conventions. Continue to follow this as we lead up to the primary on August 11th. You can find this story and more over at our website, nprnews.org. For tonight, it is going to be mostly cloudy across Minnesota. We do have a chance of showers and thunderstorms in the late evening and overnight. A few of those storms may be severe across western Minnesota this evening. Lows will be in the middle 50s to the lower 60s. And tomorrow, Thursday, chance of showers and thunderstorms. A few storms could be severe. Highs will be in the upper 70s for Thursday tomorrow to the mid 80s. Senator John Hoffman has been in recovery mode since being shot at his home 1 year ago this month. He's refusing to retreat from public life. Our Dana Ferguson tagged along as the four-term DFL state senator stepped into his newest campaign.
3: On a morning last month, the day after the legislature closed out its year, John and Yvette Hoffman walked into a state capitol complex building. Senator Hoffman and his wife were quickly greeted and gathered up in a hug by a security officer.
4: And I'm so thankful that you are doing well and able to speak.
5: Well, it's one day at a time. I mean, we just...
4: It's been a year. Yeah, it has been a year.
5: We have our moments.

0: the day doesn't go by, then all of a sudden, you know, we just minded our own business at home.
1: Almost a year ago, a gunman disguised as a police officer came to their door. When they cracked it open, the shooter fired into their home. Bullets poured in. 9 hit John, and 8 hit Yvette. In her Pooh Bear PJs, Yvette forced the door shut, and their daughter, Hope, called 911. They were saved and have largely recovered physically, although they say they're forever changed.
2: Over the past few months, my family and I have walked through a chapter that changes a person.
1: That's Hoffman delivering his first speech back in the Senate.
2: When you survive an attempted assassination, you look at the world differently.
1: The same shooter is charged in the killings of former House Speaker Melissa Hortman and her husband, Mark. Hoffman helped advance bills to memorialize Hortman. He affectionately calls her his political kid sister. The result of his work? A solar garden program in her name, along with a stretch of highway that runs through both their districts. Those who impersonate a police officer will see stiffer penalties. Hoffman says the return to the Capitol was tough.
3: Yeah, I'm more observant of where I'm at and who's around me.
1: Some sounds jar him, too.
3: If I heard a voice in the hallway that I didn't understand, I would stop, you know, because that's a reaction just to the fact that when somebody has trauma.
1: More weapons screening and security staff are at the Capitol. Money was also added to bring on a new unit to assess threats to lawmakers. Hoffman says some of those threats have come his way, despite efforts to turn the temperature down.
3: I still get threatening voicemails. I still get threatening emails. And to the point where my staff we've turned some of those voicemails in.
1: He chalks it up to political polarization.
3: We have no room for that. I don't have room for that. But we need to stop it.
1: There are small moments where he's reminded of the risks of being in a public role. As he files his paperwork for re-election, he initially jots down his home address. A clerk interjects.
4: That is your address. And an affidavit is public information.
3: Oh.
4: So if you have a P.O. box and want to change that?
3: I do.
4: You can do that.
1: It might not have been noted before the June 14th attacks, but times are different now.
4: You're all set? Officially filed.
3: Awesome, man. Thank you.
1: With that filing paperwork in tow, John and Yvette look out over the Capitol Mall. They pose for a photo with the state seal.
0: People would understand if we would have just said, you know, time to find something else, right? Public service-wise. But then the it would win. Evil would win. And there's so much that needs to be done.
1: They're hoping their story is a reminder that heated rhetoric has consequences.
5: I guess until you're shot 8 times, because I was, maybe you just need to have some empathy. That's it. We've lost that, so let's get back to it.
1: She says it was a tough decision for the family, but
5: this is important, so I'll just get another pair of Winnie the Pooh pajamas and have heavy duty locks on our doors and all kinds of gadgets and gizmos, and we'll do it again.
1: And put themselves out there for at least 4 more years. They say it's worth it. Dana Ferguson, NPR News at the Capitol.
6: A small plane has been at the center of a standstill in northern Minnesota for the better part of the past year. Last October, a pilot made an emergency landing on a highway that runs through the Red Lake Nation. The tribe seized his plane and impounded it. This caught the attention of pilots and raised questions about airspace jurisdiction. Today, the pilot retrieved his plane. Our NPR News reporter Melissa Olson has been following the story, and she joins us from our bureau in Bemidji. Melissa, thanks for being here.
7: Hi, Clay.
6: So this all wrapped up. Walk me through what happened today.
7: Rozo pilot Darren Smedsmo retrieved his single-engine plane this morning. It's a 1946 Stinson he calls his dream plane. He couldn't fly it out today. The engine failed last fall, and the plane remained outside over the winter. Smedsmo disassembled his plane and loaded it onto 2 flatbed trucks. Then he drove it off the reservation with a tribal police escort following behind him.
6: All right, let's back up a little bit. How did this plane end up there in the first place?
7: Smedsmo was flying from Roseau down to Bemidji last October when the plane's engine failed, and he needed to make an emergency landing on Highway 89 within the Red Lake Nation. No one was hurt, and the plane wasn't further damaged. A neighbor happened to be nearby, helped him pull the plane off the road, and called tribal police. Tribal police cited him for violating a 1978 tribal resolution that bars planes from flying low over Red Lake land. They towed the plane and impounded it and set a court date. Smedsmo says he never got a court hearing related to the initial citation. In January, the tribe offered him a deal, the plane back if he donated to the local Boys and Girls Club and paid a towing fee. Smedsmo turned down that offer.
8: The way that I saw that is that it wasn't a legal punishment, and I didn't really want to admit that I did anything illegal, because I didn't.
7: For a long time, he said he just wanted his day in court, but this week he told me he'd come to see it differently, that nobody really wants to go to court. He just wanted a chance to show that he hadn't done anything wrong.
6: What an interesting confrontation. I mean, so how is Red Lake Nation explaining its decision to hand the plane back now?
7: Red Lake says it was acting within its right to impound the plane and described the incident as a trespassing issue. Red Lake Nation does have its own laws and court system, so the decision to return the plane was also within the tribe's own authority. In a letter to Smedsmo, Red Lake Nation prosecutor described returning the plane as the fair and right thing to do. The decision came after a letter from the Federal Aviation Administration, which called on the tribe to allow Smedsmo to retrieve the plane. Red Lake Nation attorney Joe Plummer says people are happy to move on.
9: At this stage right now, I think everybody is on the same page about just moving forward. Just give the plane back.
7: There's also a bigger question underneath all this, whether a tribe can control the airspace over its land. That's something that Red Lake Nation and federal officials are still working through.
6: All right, finally here, that 1978 Red Lake Nation resolution. What's the story behind it?
7: It was originally aimed at military flights, not small private planes. Back in the 1940s and 50s, the U.S. military used a nearby bog as a weapons range, and people on the reservation lived with the noise and the shaking from the test bombing. So when the tribe later moved to limit low flights overhead, it came out of that experience. It's part of why this was never really about just one small plane.
6: All right, Melissa Olson, thanks so much.
7: You're welcome, Clay.
6: And if you want to take a look at that one small plane, my colleague Matthew Holding Eagle III has some pretty great photos of it. Just go to our landing page over at nprnews.org.
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6: Hey, thanks for listening to All Things Considered here on NPR News. We've got Marketplace coming up next at 6 o'clock, and then nipping on the heels of that, 6:30, we've got The Daily. For tonight, across the state, expected to be mostly cloudy. There's a chance of showers and thunderstorms in the late evening and overnight. A few of those storms may be severe, that mainly across western Minnesota. 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I'm Clay Masters. 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
11: You're listening to NPR News, and here's a look at the forecast for the Twin Cities. Partly cloudy skies this evening, more clouds late tonight. Could see some thunderstorms after midnight, and overnight temperatures dropping to the mid-60s. Tomorrow, partly sunny. Chance of showers kind of off and on throughout the day, maybe another thunderstorm. Temperatures tomorrow in the low 80s. Chance of more storms tomorrow night into Friday. Friday brings temps in the 80s.
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15: In Los Angeles, I'm Kai Rizdahl. It is Wednesday today, the 3rd of June, good as it always is to have you along, everybody. We're going to get the May jobs report on Friday morning, but ahead of that, we have gotten a private sector sneak peek of sorts. ADP said this morning that private companies added 122,000 jobs last month, more than people had been guessing. And two other firms, Gusto and Paychex by name, both of which do payroll for small businesses, reported the best outlooks they've seen so far this year. Gusto said almost every sector and every region added jobs. Paychex said small business employees saw their wages and hours increase last month. Whatever happened to the low-hire, low-fire labor market, you ask? Well, Marketplace's Kaylee Wells makes it all make sense.
16: Even before this month's data, the low hiring numbers weren't all by choice. Lots of small businesses have been wanting to hire more people for a while.
17: A few years ago, everybody was looking to staff up because of the huge layoffs or pauses in hiring after COVID.
16: Holly Wade, executive director of the National Federation of Independent Business Research Center, says ever since then, small businesses have been having trouble hiring.
17: That's one of their main problems that they tell us every month is, you know, labor quality, finding applicants, filling those positions.
16: But then big businesses started cutting their workforces, says Frank Fiorelli at payroll processor Paychex. And now
18: there's a better pool of talent because the bigger enterprise companies have probably laid some people off. So now there's people there that they couldn't find or pick from previously now.
16: Small business hiring is also getting a boost from some changes at the federal level.
18: The tax bill, obviously, and, you know, the deregulation and, just to maybe an overall better environment.
16: Now, some labor force growth at small businesses is seasonal. The report from payroll processor Gusto, for example, said hospitality added 14,000 jobs in May, second only to the consistently strong healthcare industry.
19: But that in itself is a vote in confidence for the summer.
16: Nick Tremper, senior economist at Gusto, characterizes this investment in new jobs as cautious momentum.
19: This isn't a life-changing number, but it is a steady number. This is showing small businesses looking for opportunities to grow and finding them.
16: And there's probably more growth on the horizon, says Frank Fiorelli with Paychex, with more tailwinds than headwinds for the rest of 2026. I'm Kaylee Wells for Marketplace.
15: I'll take cautious momentum, right? Wall Street today, all rallies must come to an end. Today it did, in equities anyway. We'll have the details when we do the numbers.

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4: In South Africa, animal rights advocates are suing the Johannesburg Zoo to release their elephants. 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
5: 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It starts at 7 here on MPR News. 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
6: This is The Daily. I'm Natalie Kitroeff. Back to my conversation with Declan Walsh about why this Ebola outbreak has been nearly impossible to contain. Okay, explain what you just said, that people have this distrust of aid groups, of the people trying to contain this virus. What's going on there?
7: Look, a huge obstacle to fighting this outbreak has been the fact that a lot of people in these communities are still in denial about the virus. Either they don't accept that it exists at all, or they see it as somehow a curse, or they see it as a conspiracy theory. When we were there, we heard so many stories about how people saw this disease as some sort of conspiracy between doctors and the local hospital and these foreign aid groups who they thought were bringing this disease to the community. In fact, it was a story that we heard that Doctors Without Borders, which had jeeps that have extremely high antennas sticking out of the roof, that Doctors Without Borders were using those antennas to somehow spread the disease among the community. Now, there is, strangely enough, I think, a sort of logical explanation for this. And that goes like this. This community had been grappling with this wave of mysterious deaths until this outbreak was finally detected and declared. And so by the time we had an explanation for it, which was Ebola, there were already hundreds of cases. So this community is faced with this tidal wave of infections and deaths, and people are searching for an explanation. They're going to the hospital too late to get treatment. By the time they get there, many of them are dying. And so people, in a certain way, logically, are starting to associate the hospital as a place where people go not to have their lives saved, but to die.
6: Right.
7: And so I think that really is partly at the root of some of these wild conspiracy theories that were going around. But what that meant in practice for the medical staff at the hospital is that they not only were grappling with this incredibly dangerous disease and chronically under-equipped to fight it, but they were also dealing with this intense hostility from the community.
6: And what did that hostility actually look like? How did it play out? How did you see it?
7: Well, the dynamic, unfortunately, is very common because across the city, Red Cross workers who were trying to carry out these, what they call safe burials of these bodies. In other words, instead of allowing a lot of people to come and touch the body will typically be disinfected, it will be placed in a sealed bag, and these workers will ensure that while there is a dignified